Okay, Tony's got to go get a pick. We're arranging this next thing here. This should be a new experience. Here we go. Well, here. Thank you.

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0: this is Peter Noon, Herman of Herman's Hermits, and I love to listen to Music Hall on WCOM 103.5 FM, or I stream it live on WCOMFM.org. 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Thanks for listening, everybody, and cheerio. Have a lovely day.
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Thank you.

0: Tanya, Elizabeth, over here on the fiddle is going to sing one for you.
1: Oh, Lordy.
0: Oh, Lordy.
1: Oh, jeez.
0: Oh, jeez. Oh, gosh. Oh, she's going to sing. Oh, boy.
1: Well, this is a fishing ballad. On the new record. The only fishing ballad on the new record, I must say. Yeah, only one. We were thinking of making them all fishing ballads, but, you know. Next time. Maybe for my solo record.
2: You can have a fishing ballad solo record, Tanya. I'd back you up.
1: Okay, cool. Every time someone comes up with an idea that not everyone else is into, we just say, oh, that's really good. You should put that on your solo record.
3: There's going to be a lot of really stupid ideas on our solo record.
2: The real truth about the story is we were working on our last record with Bela Fleck.
4: And that's what he would say.
2: That's what he would say when we like, hey, Bela, check this idea. He's like, that's great, man. But you know what? Hold on to that for your solo record. And that was just like a real nice way going, yeah, shut up, man.
3: That sucks.
2: Yeah. No. That sucks, man. No. Listen to me. I'm Bela Fleck.
5: Give me the pig.
3: I'm so kidding. I love Bela. I'm just in a really bratty mood right now.
1: One, two, three, one, two.

0: that is Tanya Elizabeth.
1: I like how you guys were doing that little percussive thing at the end of shh. It was like the waves of the ocean.
0: Well, I really hate to say it, guys, but we are nearing the end. I know, it sucks. But all good things must come to an end, isn't that what they say? Anyway, at this time, before we get too close to the end, I would just like to give a huge shout out to Mr. Ari Hest and Matt Beck. It's amazing. This is our first time that we have ever toured with another artist, and it's been so great, but it's also like, I've been so sad all day knowing that this was our last show with them. I've wanted to just barf with sadness all day. I'm totally in love with them. I think... Do you see that? All the sadness that just barfed out? They're amazing.
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Hey, this is J.P. Williams of the J.P. Williams Blues Band. 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

skies all green and buzzing. 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

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And a sinister midget with a bucket and a mop where the blood goes down the drain. 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

0: This is Ivy Shepherd inviting you to join me for a new show Sunday mornings at 9 on WCOM. It's an old revival meeting, an hour of good old gospel you're not likely to hear anywhere else. 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
1: So now you heard the story of the old revival meeting. I guess I'm going on my way. Though I have to

Give it up for Hubby Jenkins on the slide guitar. 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
2: We're rolling.
1: Breaker one, might be crazy, but I ain't dumb. Crazy Cooter coming at you. Hey, y'all, this is Ben Jones, also known as Cooter from the Dukes of Hazzard. And you know what? When I'm in town, I listen to community radio. That's WCOM 103.5. I recommend it, y'all. I'm gone. I can do another one.

fast or loose on some vocals here. Vassar and Tony are going to sing a duet for you. This is a Bill Monroe tune that he recorded with Flat and Scruggs and Chubby Weiss way back in the good old days. The Toy Heart. Yeah.

We're going to mellow things out a little bit. On my Rounder album, it's a Bill Monroe tune, I guess. I think this is the only tune that Bill Monroe and Charlie Monroe both recorded this separately, if that means anything. I know it does to Artie Rose, good friend of mine. I'm going to send this out to Artie and Harriet Rose, good friends who just moved out here from the East Coast. You'll find her name written there.

0: Well, I know I won, but you were looking at me like...
1: That's right.
2: See, we can't tell the difference.
3: Thank you so much. That was the theme from Swan Lake, Act 2. I know you recognize it.
0: Good
3: Arbor. It was a classical piece. I think... Oh, is this one you had a request for yesterday?
4: We get to them eventually.

0: What do you? What are you stepping gum, huh? T. Michael said that I should mention stuff about Pee Wee Herman. Just, you know, still in the news occasionally.
1: Hospital.
0: Actually, his favorite holiday is Palm Sunday. And, but there's no use in beating a dead horse to death, that's fair. Get on with the number here.
2: You just slipped that one by.

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0: it up for holding in the way. How about that? We're going to take a short intermission now and stroll around, get some fresh air. We're going to have another whole set coming at you with a whole bunch of guests. Hey, how about a big round of applause for Carly Smith putting together the museum. Exhibit's going to be here for 2 years, folks, so tell all your friends around the country and around the world to come check out the Garcia exhibit here, and we'll see you in a few minutes.
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1: Breaker one might be crazy, but I ain't dumb. Crazy Cooter coming at you. Hey, y'all, this is Ben Jones, also known as Cooter from the Dukes of Hazzard. And you know what? When I'm in town, I listen to community radio. That's WCOM 103.5. I recommend it, y'all. I'm gone. I'm going to do a whole deal.
0: In Chapel Hill and Carver.
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1: Breaker one might be crazy, but I ain't dumb. Crazy Cooter coming at you. Hey, y'all, this is Ben Jones, also known as Cooter from the Dukes of Hazzard. And you know what? When I'm in town, I listen to community radio. That's WCOM 103.5. I recommend it, y'all. I'm gone. I can do another reference.

0: and welcome to Background Briefing, available 24/7 at backgroundbriefing.org. I'm Ian Masters, and today we'll examine a number of stories and issues in the news. We'll begin with the projected Social Security shortfall of $314 billion in 2034, which anti-government Republicans have been exploiting for years, manufacturing a generational war, telling young Americans that the baby boomers are stealing their money, and they'll end up getting nothing in retirement. Joining us to explain the easy fixes to shore up Social Security instead of throwing trillions at the Pentagon is Dean Baker, senior economist and co-founder of the Center for Economic and Policy Research, a progressive economic think tank based in Washington, D.C. He is the author of Rigged: How Globalism and the Rules of the Modern Economy Were Structured to Make the Rich Richer, and writes the popular economics blog Beat the Press, where his latest articles we will discuss are GOP Fraud Hunt Helps Prove Elon Musk is a Total Moron, and Social Security Trust Fund and Trump's Outrageous Pentagon Budget. Then we'll look into how our 250-year democracy has almost been taken over by a truly stupid and dangerous man who sees himself in the pantheon of history's mass murderers beside Hitler, Stalin, Genghis Khan, Napoleon, and Alexander the Great. Joining us to discuss how the MAGA fraud has frayed as the majority tires of the lies, amateurism, and incompetence is Sidney Blumenthal, the former assistant and senior advisor to President Bill Clinton and senior advisor to Hillary Clinton. He has been a national staff reporter for the Washington Post, Washington editor and staff writer for the New Yorker, and his books include the bestsellers The Clinton Wars, The Rise of the Counter-Establishment, and The Permanent Campaign. His latest book is All the Powers on Earth, The Political Life of Abraham Lincoln, 1856 to 1860, and his latest article at The Guardian we will discuss is In Iran, Trump's Victory Claims Only Deepened a Self-Made Catastrophe. Then finally we'll speak with Stephen Levitsky, a professor of Latin American Studies, professor of government, and director of the Center for Latin American Studies at Harvard University. His books include Competitive Authoritarianism, Hybrid Regimes After the Cold War, How Democracies Die, and Transforming Labor-Based Parties in Latin America. And his latest book, co-authored with Lucan Way, is Revolution and Dictatorship, The Violent Origins of Durable Authoritarianism. We will discuss the rise of right-wing authoritarian leaders in Colombia and Peru, joining the rightward shift in Argentina, Chile, Ecuador, Bolivia, and Panama. And before we begin, with Trump having bombed seven countries and started a war against Iran, while at home his ICE thugs terrorize and break up families, murdering American citizens in the process, the need to rid the country of the deeply unpopular Trump cacistocracy and his clown car cabinet could not be more urgent. But these crooks and criminals would do anything to stay in power as their billionaire buddies buy up the mainstream media and the mob boss intimidates Republican politicians. Only people power can beat money power, and we need all hands on deck as we continue to do our part delivering a daily public service, providing the facts and evidence to inform the majority of what they are up against and how to win back our country, our decency, and the respect of the community of nations. You can help save America's 250-year-old democracy by making a tax-deductible donation at backgroundbriefing.org/donate or at publictruthmedia.org. And thank you. And joining us now is Dean Baker, senior economist and co-founder of the Center for Economic and Policy Research, a progressive economic think tank based in Washington, D.C. He's the author of Rigged: How Globalization and the Rules of the Modern Economy Were Structured to Make the Rich Richer. And he writes the popular economics blog Beat the Press, where his latest articles are GOP Fraud Hunt Helps Prove Elon Musk is a Total Moron, and Social Security Trust Fund and Trump's Outrageous Pentagon Budget. Welcome to Background Briefing, Dean Baker.
1: Thanks for having me on, Ian.
0: Well, thanks for joining us. And in terms of the Social Security Trust Fund article, obviously the Republicans have been attacking Social Security since it was formed back in the days of FDR. They also go after Medicare. And it turns out that both of these programs, these government programs, are incredibly efficient. They're low overhead, and they work perfectly well. And, of course, the Republicans have done a lot of damage to Medicare in the big, beautiful bill that was passed in order to give billionaires and millionaires tax breaks. So at what point do you think people will stop believing, or the press, the credulous press, stop printing these ridiculous articles about how Social Security is going to go broke?
1: Well, there's a strong incentive to do that. Obviously, there's a big lobby that would like to see the programs at least cut, if not actually privatized. There is a shortfall facing the Social Security program. The question is how we think about it. So you have a designated tax, a 12.4% payroll tax. It only applies to income below a cap. I believe it's about $185,000 now. We've had, with growing inequality, more and more income goes over the cap. Back when they set last adjusted the program, only 10% of wage income went over the cap. Currently, it's around 18%. So that's big story, big part of the shortfall story. But there's still a shortfall. But the question is, you know, how would you deal with it? Again, raising the cap, getting rid of the cap deals with most of that. We would have been accumulating more assets in the trust fund if we'd done that earlier or hadn't had the big increase in inequality. But the other point that I think is very important is that the sums involved, they're not trivial. But I wrote this, compared it to the military budget. The media always is presenting huge numbers and go, oh, my God, huge number, huge number, huge number. Go, okay, fine. It's a large number. How big is it compared to the military budget? Well, Trump's proposing to increase the military budget by an amount that's twice as large as the projected Social Security shortfall. So if we could even talk seriously about anything like what Trump's proposing, surely we have the money to pay for Social Security. So it's, you know, again, as you said, it's a very efficient program that's well known, could document that. It's way less, way cheaper to get people pension money through Social Security than through 401ks, like by a factor of 40. So it's way more efficient. And again, the costs are not trivial, but they're small compared to other costs we're willing to pay.
0: So given that the increase in military spending dwarfs the shortfall projected by the Social Security program for 2034, and we're talking about $700 billion from the defense, to increase defense spending, in contrast to the Social Security trustees' projection that the program will face a $314 billion shortfall in its annual budget for 2034. So if you raise the cap, which is currently at $185,000, and obviously a lot of Americans have an income way above that, and the fact that they're being taxed at the same rates as everybody else is pretty unfair, shall we say. So if you've fixed it right now with this simple fix of raising the cap for the wealthy to pay a little bit more, would that take care of the $314 billion shortfall in 2034?
1: Well, if you lifted the cap altogether, so you paid it, you know, Jeff Bezos, Elon Musk, I don't know how much they get in wage income because most of it's, of course, capital income stock. But if you eliminated the cap altogether, that would get rid of about half the shortfall. So we would have to do other things, whether you could pay money from general revenue, which in effect is what we're doing now. You could do that. We could you could phase in a very moderate tax increase. I know no one ever wants to talk about that, but we raised the tax from roughly 6 percentage points in 1960 to 12.4 percentage points as of 1990. So, you know, we wouldn't need anything like that. But, you know, some modest tax increase phased in over a decade or two, that would do it. You know, there's other ways you could look to get the money. But again, you could just pay it for general revenue, you know, just as we're doing now. You don't have, I think it's a good idea that we have it as a wage tax. But again, there's nothing carved in stone about that.
0: So in other words, if it comes out of general revenue, you're arguing that if we didn't raise the defense budget to $1.5 trillion, which is the latest ask from Hegseth and Trump, we wouldn't have a problem because you could.
1: Well, you'd have to decide. We wouldn't have a problem in any case, but you'd have to decide to allocate that money. So this is just, in some sense, accounting, that you'd have to say, okay, we're going to allocate that money or some portion of that to the Social Security Trust Fund. So we have the money. The question is, you know, is it going to be legally allocated? So that's what the trust fund, that money is legally allocated to Social Security. Congress would actually have to change the law not to pay the benefits. So that's legally allocated. After 234, you'd only be able to pay about 78% of scheduled benefits. If you want to pay 100%, Congress would have to allocate additional funds.
0: But isn't this a reflection of what's happened to the American economy, where the rich have gotten richer and the middle class has been stagnant and the poor have gotten screwed?
1: Absolutely. So there's two reasons that matters. One is the point I was making before, that a larger share of income escapes taxation altogether, which has made the trust fund worse. But the other part of the story, maybe the more important part of the story, is that wages have not been rising as in step with growth. So if they'd been rising in step with growth, people have about 40% more wage income. Now, in that context, suppose you raise their taxes by 1 to 2 percentage points. So you told everyone, okay, you get a 40% pay increase, but we're going to tax away, let's say, 2% of that. My guess is most people would say it's a good deal. But, you know, again, because we've redistributed so much income upward to the Elon Musks of the world, people haven't seen wage gains in step with growth.
0: So, and we've got generations, right? Gen Z out there, a lot of them have student debt that's limiting their horizons. Does that mean that the Social Security base is being limited because of income inequality and the lack of opportunity?
1: I mean, absolutely. I mean, if you'd seen better wage growth at the middle and bottom, the trust fund would look much better today. And, you know, we seem to be pursuing policies. I should say the Trump administration seems to be pursuing policies that are designed just to make income inequality worse, and certainly making it harder to get student loans, harder to pay them back. That's not hitting Jeff Bezos's kids. That's hitting the middle class kids, kids of teachers, firefighters, retail clerks, whatever. Those are the people who need student loans and are going to have to struggle to pay them back.
0: So these flacks for the oligarchs and right-wing economics like Grover Norquist that want to shrink the government down to the point where it can drown in a bathtub, and they've got this head of the OMB who's enacting Project 2025, Russell Vought, who's obviously a cruel Christian who relishes putting people out of work, particularly government workers. They keep coming up with this cynical idea to appeal to young Americans by saying, you're not going to be getting any money out of Social Security because all of those baby boomers are soaking up all the money. I mean, they're mobilizing with lies in terms of class warfare. So why can't the Democrats or somebody mobilize the truth here about there's a simple fix, as we've been discussing? This is not a problem. The Republicans and the right wingers and the anti-government people are making it a problem, but it really isn't a problem. It's certainly a solvable problem. The real problem is the guns and butter problem of excessive defense spending at the expense of our quality of life. In other words, the Department of Defense is all about the quality of death. How about the quality of life?
1: Yeah, no, it's entirely a question of both income inequality and as you say, you know, what are our priorities? And it's just mind-boggling to me. I mean, Trump presumably won't get his full $1.5 trillion, but I didn't know anyone, Republican or Democrat, who felt we were being insecure, we weren't adequately defending ourselves under the Biden budget. So at least they were pretty quiet about it. If they, you know, now we need $600 billion more. I mean, that's kind of incredible. So, you know, I guess he's made new enemies, which he has. But you know, again, we shouldn't have to pay enormous sums of money for the military because Trump has made real or imagined enemies. And again, it really is a question of income inequality. They want to make it into a generational issue that, oh, my God, look at the baby boomers. They took all your money. And that's just total nonsense. I mean, there's no doubt if we had the same distribution of income, in other words, the top 1% were getting the same share of income as they did 50 years ago, people in their 20s and 30s would be just fine. So it's not that the baby boomers took the money. It's that Elon Musk took the money.
0: So one of the problems with the defense budget, seems to me, is that there's not a lot of attention on the number two guy in defense, Steven Feinberg, who's a former head of DynCorp, a big defense contractor. And he's reshaping the Department of Defense into a contractor-friendly operation where just tons and tons of money are going out the door. And, you know, it's all about the toys, not the boys. And it seems that in many ways one of the hidden problems with the defense budget, and it's coming out of this war in the Gulf, is the enormous depletion of ammunition, particularly these incredibly expensive $2 million cruise missiles and others that are being fired off to shoot down a $20,000 drone, apparently is a top secret, but apparently the U.S. is not in a position to fight any wars because they've run out of stocks, starting with Ukraine, but more in the defense of Israel and the Gulf Arabs. So that's going to be an added expense upon all the other costs, right? Trump apparently met with a bunch of the defense contractors, and they're in a state of panic, you know. And I'm not sure that the defense industrial base is equipped to ramp up the production of ammunition. They certainly weren't in terms of Ukraine needing the 155-millimeter shells that they were expending at great rates. It turns out there was only one factory in Scranton, Pennsylvania, that produces them. So what do you know about this hidden problem of the depletion of ammunition? And the military-industrial complex is all about gold-plated items and spending zillions of dollars on the next new fighter generation of fighters. They don't care about ammunition. That's too prosaic. So
1: There's a few things here. I mean, first off, we've always had problems with military contractors making out like bandits. And I mean, one thing I'll say is when you're not fighting wars, which thankfully we hadn't been for the last, you know, most of the last decade, I guess we're winding down the war in Afghanistan, but it wasn't let's just say a major conflict. We didn't have that many troops there and we were winding it down. So when you're not fighting wars, it matters less. But we do have a real problem that you have military contractors often making it like bandits on weapon systems that just aren't very practical. And again, if we're not using them, it doesn't matter much. But, you know, when you do need them as well, I wish we didn't need to fight this war. But in any case, they didn't have the weapons they needed to fight the war. But the two things that make this worse, one is obviously Hex has a bozo. I mean, he's going around telling soldiers that they can't have beards. And then he says, oh, but you don't have to get vaccines. You know, it's okay to interfere with whether they wear a beard or not. But it's an unconscionable transgression of their individual liberty to say you have to get vaccines against infectious diseases. So we find that there's a massive outbreak of flu in some parts of the military. It's a kind of predictable result. So you have a bozo in charge. But the other part is that insofar as we're trying to crack down on overpayments, fraud, abuse in the military, Trump's turning a blind eye. He's basically said his friends could take as much as they want. So whatever we spend, a lot of it's just going to go into the pockets of his friends. And you're mentioning the new weapon systems. I don't know where it stands, but he has this crazy Trump-class battleship, which is probably completely worthless as a military weapon. But it will make him feel good, and I guess it will make a lot of money for whichever of his friends gets the contract.
0: So just in the last few minutes, let's turn to your other article, GOP Fraud Hunt Helps Prove Elon Musk is a Total Moron. Calling him a moron, I think, is pretty charitable because he's a horrible little fascist scumbag murdering piece of... I mean, I would quote Bill Gates, who said the world's richest man is killing the world's poorest children. Not only did he eviscerate and destroy USAID for whatever reasons, to do with some South African racism, from what I can tell, he's now gone after the South Africans again. They have about 5 million people with HIV. They're getting money from George Bush's PrEPFAR to stay alive. He just cut that, and he said, Trump said, we're cutting that. And he'd obviously, I'm sure Musk whispered in his ear, he's cutting it on the completely fraudulent notion that the South African government is discriminating against the white Afrikaners, and therefore we have to pull the plug on keeping people alive who have AIDS, coming from George W. Bush's program PrEPFAR.
1: Yeah, I mean, this is incredible. And, you know, this is one of the rare cases where, you know, because there is a lot of waste in foreign aid, no doubt about it. But this is a case where you could point to, again, it's a George W. Bush program, bipartisan support, and it has saved millions, maybe tens of millions of lives. And it's very cheap. You know, it's cost down to $200-$300 a person to keep them alive. You know, it's kind of a big deal. And, you know, Elon Musk is boasting about it. He's shoving it into the wood chipper. Right. He is proud of it. But the main point I was making there, you know, again, Musk is a horrible, horrible person, but the Republicans keep yelling about fraud. Oh, we're going to get the fraud. We're going to get this fraud. Elon Musk was supposed to be doing that. He had Doge. You know, Trump gave him a free hand. Go around the government, you know, go into Social Security, go into this department, that department, find the waste. And ostensibly, that's what he did. He got his, what he called his super high IQ kids. You know, I don't know if he had an IQ test, who knows? But he called them super high IQ, and he went around and went into all these agencies, broke into them, got into their computer systems. So if there was fraud everywhere, how come he didn't get it? So when you have these Republicans in Congress, you know, now Vance has his fraud task force. Are you saying Elon Musk's a total? That's why I said that. I don't know about his intelligence. I'm just saying if he is at all competent, he presumably got all the fraud that's there. You know, maybe not every last dollar, but, you know, he got the big stuff. If you're telling me there's still big stuff there, then you're telling me he's an incompetent moron.
0: Well, on that polite note, I thank you for joining us, Dean Baker.
1: Thanks a lot for having me on, Ian.
0: And again, I've been speaking with Dean Baker, who's a senior economist and co-founder of the Center for Economic and Policy Research, a progressive economic think tank based in Washington, D.C. He's the author of Rigged: How Globalization and the Rules of the Modern Economy Were Structured to Make the Rich Richer. And he writes the popular economics blog Beat the Press, where his latest articles are GOP Fraud Hunt Helps Prove Elon Musk is a Total Moron, and Social Security Trust Fund and Trump's Outrageous Pentagon Budget. We're going to take a brief station break, back looking into how our 250-year-old democracy has almost been taken over by a truly stupid and dangerous man who sees himself in the pantheon of history's mass murderers beside Hitler, Stalin, Genghis Khan, Napoleon, and Alexander the Great.

0: Welcome back. I'm Ian Masters, and this is Background Briefing, available 24/7 at backgroundbriefing.org. And joining us now, Sidney Blumenthal, a former assistant and senior advisor to President Bill Clinton and a senior advisor to Hillary Clinton. He's been a national staff reporter for the Washington Post, Washington editor and staff writer for the New Yorker, and his books include the bestsellers The Clinton Wars, The Rise of the Counter-Establishment, and The Permanent Campaign. And his latest book is All the Powers on Earth, The Political Life of Abraham Lincoln, 1856 to 1860. And his latest article at The Guardian is, In Iran, Trump's victory claims only deepened a self-made catastrophe. Welcome to Background Briefing, Sidney Blumenthal.
1: Glad to be here, Ian.
0: Well, thanks for joining us. And it's obviously taking a long time, because this is Trump's second term, for the American people to realize this guy is a complete moron. He's out of his depth. He's a total amateur. He ran as a lark in 2016 to improve the visibility of the Trump brand, and then became president, knew nothing about it. The job at least had some adults around that tried to curtail his insane instincts and his dangerous ignorance. But now in the second term, he's unbound, he's free, and we are seeing the true catastrophe of this really dangerous and stupid man run amok on the world stage. And according to these two New York Times reporters who have written this book about him, when they sat down to interview him, he pulled out this piece of paper and said, this is from a highly regarded historian, and it basically said that Donald Trump is just like, in terms of power, he's just like Hitler, Napoleon, Genghis Khan, Alexander the Great. And turned out, of course, that the person he was referring to as the great historian was the South African golfer's caddy, Gary Player. So this is a man who's not just dangerously stupid, he's also a very cruel and vicious man who sees himself now akin to Hitler and Mao in terms of his power. And none of the people that he mentioned on this list were anything but mass murderers. So if this guy is allowed to continue, how much more damage can he do?
1: Well, I've always said it'll get worse before it gets worse. I think that so far that's been a rule that has not been broken by Trump in his second term. But speaking of Trump in history, there's a lot to say, and particularly involving the Iran war. And that's what I've written about in this column in The Guardian. But Trump has surrendered in his war. He's waved the white flag. He's desperate to get out. And his memorandum of understanding is a capitulation document. But before he signed this document, he declared numerous times that he had won the war, including on the first day. My favorite was on day 12, when he said he had won five times in 13 seconds. And he keeps talking about total and complete victory and unconditional surrender and so on. He has no sense of history, as we know. He signed his memorandum of understanding in the Versailles Palace on day 110, June 17th, not having any sense of place, that this is where the treaty ending World War I was signed, a ruinous treaty that set the stage for World War II. Instead, he was obsessed with the gold in Versailles. As he said, Versailles is not gold leaf. Versailles is the real deal. He seems to have forgotten what happened to the last king of France, who fled Versailles and did not end well. It did not end well with him. He wound up in a tumbril and at the guillotine. So, but there's much more to say about Trump in history, including his inability to understand, unless he does, that through denial and continuing to claim his victorious feat, that he has lost this war. So presidents and other leaders who lose wars do not survive politically. I've investigated this, and there is really no democratic leader who winds up surviving a war. And regimes do fall, including this MAGA regime, which is quite thin. And the regimes that do survive for a while only do so through massive repression, control of the media, and violence. And that only leads to building the explosion that comes in the end.
0: Right, and your article points out that both LBJ and Nixon didn't want to be the first American presidents to lose a war, so therefore they kept the agony going with more destruction, more death, and in the end of the day, the U.S. lost the war. At least Trump's not going to do that. He's desperate to end it, and the military are running out of ammunition and expensive missiles, so, you know, they can't do anything. The Gulf doesn't want, states don't want the U.S. to reignite the war because they've taken a pounding. The Israelis would like the U.S. to reignite the war, but we don't know the extent to which they're going to be spoilers. I must say what struck me in your article, Sydney, was what was published in the newspaper that's in the service of Benjamin Netanyahu, Israel Hayom, which is published and funded by Miriam Adelson. The editorial was addressed to Trump saying, "Mr. President, you have gravely harmed the human interests of the enlightened world, and you may be remembered forever as the president who brought about America's humiliation. You betrayed us, the Israelis, and in a single moment, the contempt you once faced suddenly seems so justified and logical." So he's obviously has a problem with restraining Israel. Do you think that they could be a spoiler and reignite this war that clearly Trump wants to be over, and he doesn't care at what cost? He just wants out.
1: Well, Netanyahu has always tried to persuade American presidents to enter into a war against Iran, and previous presidents have resisted his cajoling, and he convinced Trump to do this, and Trump foolishly launched his war. He lost his war on day one, by the way, and this is something that people who study wars will look at as long as there is the study of war. He lost it because despite bombing them and destroying their air navy and air force, as he said, he did not understand the difference between tactics and strategy. And the Iranians had achieved on the very first day asymmetric strategic superiority through control of the Strait of Hormuz and through it a good part of the global economy. And once they had that, essentially, strategically, Trump had lost. That began on day one. He was warned about it before he launched the war, and he dismissed it. He thought the war would be over so quickly, he would be in charge, and he would be able to scoop up the Iranian oil and use it for his own purposes. And instead, his foolish triumphalism has led to this defeat. And as I point out, in history, leaders who are defeated in a war do not survive politically.
0: Well, after the Mossad had been, David Bonilla and Netanyahu had done their PowerPoint in the Situation Room, Trump was told by General Kane, the chairman of the Joint Chiefs, that it was a terrible idea and not to trust Netanyahu, and that the Straits of Hormuz could be closed. J.D. Vance said similar things. The head of the CIA said that Netanyahu's been trying to con American presidents into the going to war on their behalf forever, and don't take it, take the bait. Rubio said Netanyahu's claims bull bleep, I can't say it on the air, and yet he goes ahead and in this gullible way, he goes ahead, has this war. The only explanation, Sydney, is that this guy is guilty of magical thinking, and that is who he is. before this catastrophe began, back in, I think, 2015 or thereabouts, I talked to a bunch of businessmen who had dealings with him, and they said, the guy's insane. He said, after 5 minutes with this guy, I wanted to get the hell out of the meeting that had been arranged by Goldman Sachs. This guy is completely in the world of his own. It's total magical thinking. He's obsessed with himself, and it's, you know, he's literally in a world of his own. So how much more punishment do we have to take before the majority wakes up to who this man...
1: Well, the majority has woken up, and we're going to have a midterm election, and Trump knows very well that the majority is moved against him. I don't think he fully understands, nor do I think his followers understand what will happen if he loses the Congress, one House and or both, the House and the Senate, which is very possible, and what will happen to him and them and what happens to this whole MAGA project. Nonetheless, he's trying to sabotage and subvert the election, which shows, if anything, a sign that the war has been lost. He's not riding high. He's falling. He's in decline. As I point out in my piece, in my column in The Guardian, Ian, brought up magical thinking and a figure who people have not encountered before, and they don't understand how anyone could believe him. And I had to go back to Roman history to try and find something like this. And what I've come up with, you know, apart from the usual psychiatry of malignant narcissism, is the Caligula trap that Trump can't extract himself from, and neither can we. So, if you will, the Emperor Caligula in 40 AD was notorious for his cruelty, his viciousness, his gluttony, his adultery, and preying upon all sorts of peoples and engaging in all sorts of barbaric acts, according to this historian Suetonius, the best description of Caligula. At one point, he marched his legions to the English Channel, probably the first attempt to invade Britain. And he looked at the water and decided that the best course of action was to order his soldiers to gather seashells as the spoils of war. So then he built a monument to his victory over Britain. He never went to Britain. And he erected a lofty tower. And it was a giant lighthouse. And then he marched his legions back to Rome and staged a vast celebration, no less on his birthday, very much like Trump's 80th birthday, where he had his gladiator-like matches of the Ultimate Fighting Championship on the South Lawn of the White House in a cage, as though he'd won a war and they were paying tribute to House, the strong man and his strength. So he's well, caught in all this, and so are we.
0: Right, and Caligula put his face on coins and anywhere else he could put his face on it. God help us if we have the Trump face on our dollar bill, but he's working overtime to do that. But just given who this guy is and how he's always been this way and how mystifying it is to me that it's taken this long for people to figure out. And in the course of it, I mean, in his first term, his cure for the main problem he had, his biggest challenge in his first term was COVID. And his answer to COVID was to drink bleach and to shine a UV light inside your body. That ought to have flagged some of his inadequacies, but apparently not. My concern is, Sydney, that even though he's obviously doing poorly in the polls, etc., the fact that the price of gas will go down, will that be sufficient for enough Americans to forget and forgive?
1: Well, I think the price of gas will or may go down relatively, but it'll never go down to what it was before the war. And it's going to be stabilized by the oil and gas industry and OPEC and others at a higher price. So people are still going to be paying more, and they're paying more through every other means of the increase in energy and as well as his onerous tariffs and his general incompetent economic policies. So I don't think in a matter of months he can reverse this and somehow magically produce a golden land, the golden age he proclaims. Instead, many people feel betrayed. They thought if they voted for him that he, and remember, he only won by 1.5%, that he would reduce inflation. He would benefit them. He would lead to wage increases. Their standard of living would increase. Everything would improve. And instead, the opposite has happened across the board. And Trump, it's all baked in. This is what he's done. It's not as if he did this haphazardly or by accident. This is very much by design of his one big beautiful bill, by trashing health care through his Liberation Day and other ridiculous tariffs. So apart from the war, he was already on his back foot and in decline, and now he's lost a war.
0: Well, Sidney Blumenfeld, I thank you very much for joining us here today.
1: Thank you, Ian.
0: And again, I've been speaking with Sidney Blumenfeld, a former assistant and senior advisor to President Bill Clinton and a senior advisor to Hillary Clinton. He's been a national staff reporter for the Washington Post, Washington editor, and a staff writer for the New Yorker. And his books include the bestsellers, The Clinton Wars, The Rise of the Counter-Establishment, and The Permanent Campaign. And his latest book is All the Powers on Earth, The Political Life of Abraham Lincoln, 1856 to 1860. And his latest article at The Guardian is, In Iran, Trump's victory claims only deepened a self-made catastrophe. We're going to take a brief station break, back assessing the rise of right-wing authoritarian leaders in Colombia and Peru, joining the rightward shift in Argentina, Chile, Ecuador, Bolivia, and Panama.

0: regimes after the Cold War, how democracies die, and transforming labor-based parties in Latin America. And his latest book, co-authored with Lucan Way, is Revolution and Dictatorship, The Violent Origins of Durable Authoritarianism. Welcome to Background Briefing, Stephen Levitsky.
1: Thank you for having me.
0: Well, thanks for joining us. And you're quoted in an article at The Guardian, De La Espriella, win in Colombia cements Latin America's rightward shift. And this means, of course, with this right-wing president now in Colombia, albeit on a narrow majority, and Keiko Fujimori, the daughter of the autocratic kleptocrat in Peru, she just won by 0.2%. But Colombia and Peru are now joining Argentina, Chile, Ecuador, Bolivia, and Panama in this rightward shift. So something's clearly happening in Latin America.
1: For sure. I think it is primarily two things. First of all, and this is somewhat mundane, but Latin American governments have not performed well in the last decade. The last decade has seen a virtual perfect storm of poor government, not entirely the government's fault, but the combination of virtually zero economic growth in the region over the last decade, plus COVID, plus a surging crime in many countries and the rise and increasing influence of organized crime, plus a series of corruption scandals across the region have left voters in a very, very grumpy mood. And so they're voting for the opposition, and they're mostly voting for anti-system outsiders who've had nothing to do with the political establishment or the political status quo. Now, over the last decade, the last 15 years, who has been, until recently, in governments? Mostly been left-of-center governments. The left overwhelmingly governed Latin America in the first decade of the 21st century, the first 15 years. And so the folks getting blamed, rightly or wrongly, I would say both, for this sort of virtual perfect storm of terrible economic performance, rising crime rates, and the impact of COVID, which has left citizens all over the world very grumpy, the left getting the blame. And so people are voting against the left, and they're voting for anti-system figures who are anti-left. And that's kind of what we've seen in Chile, what we've seen in Argentina, and most recently, like you said, in Peru and Colombia.
0: Well, but I think since Trump's war on Iran, there's been a bit of a backlash against Chile's president, Kast. His approval ratings have plummeted. And also Argentina's president, Milei, his austerity measures are being met with all kinds of street protests. They're deeply unpopular. So, in other words, the pendulum has swung from the left to the right. Is it likely to swing back a little bit?
1: Oh, yeah. These are democracies we're talking about, and hopefully they will remain democracies. And in democracies, governments lose popularity and eventually lose power. That happened to the left, and it will undoubtedly happen to the right. Latin America is, at least many Latin American countries, particularly in the Andes and Central America, are tough places to govern, very unequal. State institutions don't work very well. And so people are pretty dissatisfied with government performance, and they turn out incumbents quite regularly. And I think actually the far right, I think Trump is going to prove ultimately to be a bit of an albatross for the far right. Trump is both a model and an ally for many figures on the far right. But he's not proving very successful, first of all, in the United States. So Trump as a model is not really going to lead many of these presidents to much political success. And as an ally, I think he may prove quite troublesome, because Trump is a believer in old school, meaning 1920s era U.S. style imperialism. He's not a believer in treating other governments as partners. He's not a believer in cooperation. He's a believer in flexing, flexing muscle to impose our will on weaker and poorer neighbors. And that actually proved somewhat popular in Venezuela. I think just because Nicolas Maduro was so unpopular across the region. But I don't think U.S.-style bullying, sending troops into other countries and trying to bully other governments

0: is ultimately going to prove very popular in Latin America. And that's going to cost those presidents who continue to align themselves with Trump, I think you're going to pay a political price.
1: Well, given that Colombia's De La Espriella is a huge fan of Trump's, he's also a naturalized U.S. citizen, lives in Miami, been a longtime supporter of Trump, and got his endorsement way ahead of the runoff from Trump. He's vowed to join Trump's shield of the Americas to crack down on drug traffickers, ease business regulations, lower taxes, and revive oil and gas projects halted under the left-wing predecessor in Colombia, Petro. But just as Trump is deteriorating quite visibly, both mentally and physically, and if he loses in November, obviously he'll do everything in the world to rig the vote. But if there's a sufficient landslide against him that he can't stop by vote rigging, even the former or a current U.S. senator who Trump backed his opponent, the Senate in Texas, he said recently that Trump's going to have a miserable 2 years. It's even possible, and many are speculating this, that Trump will actually resign because it'll be too unpleasant. So I'm not sure that Trump's the greatest guy to hitch your wagon to.
0: No, I think it's actually going to be quite problematic. And I would not be surprised, despite the fact that many of these figures, and De Espriella is a leading case along with Milei of really open Trump fanaticism. I guess Bolsonaro belongs in that category too. I would not be surprised to see many of these governments begin to distance themselves somewhat from Trump. I think the model here to look at is Italy, where you have a similar and sort of ideologically akin government in Meloni, which is now entered into quite a bit of political conflict with Trump. Trump is going to insult some governments in Latin America. He's going to do some things that are very unpopular in Latin America. And you may even see far-right governments push back against him. In terms of, you know, we don't know how long Trump will be in the presidency in the U.S., and we don't know if he did leave, either because he resigned or maybe for health reasons, how different a J.D. Vance administration would be in terms of treating Latin America.
1: But the one problem, and particularly Colombia was at the epicenter, since so much cocaine comes from Colombia, is obviously drugs. And of course, we're somewhat self-righteous here in the United States. Trump, of course, wants to, you know, nuke drug kingpins or fire rockets into sovereign countries to kill them and kill drug labs. But nobody ever talks about the fact that the demand is here. We're the consumer of all these drugs that destabilize all of these countries. So what kind of measures actually work apart from the draconian type of measures that are going on in El Salvador, which De La Espriella seems to want to emulate?
0: Yeah, I mean, thus far, there, you know, any time any figure has the kind of political and policy success that Bukele has had, and he has had extraordinary success, you see a wave of politicians across the region trying to emulate him, to promising to be their country's Bukele. But it is very, very hard to replicate what Bukele has done. And in fact, other efforts, whether it's in Guatemala or Honduras, or more recently in Ecuador, they've been, you know, at best had mixed results, and in some cases been utterly unsuccessful. So we're probably not going to see a lot of successful replication of Bukele in terms of bringing violence down. And yeah, the U.S., Trump is in a very favorable situation policy-wise in that he will be able to get a large number of Central and South American governments to cooperate with his war on drugs, cooperate with maybe quite militarized, quite interventionist strategies that other governments, maybe left of center of governments, would have been reluctant to cooperate with. All of that could happen. But your point is absolutely right. You don't need to have a Nobel Prize in economics to know that the demand side matters a lot. And the United States has been engaged in a war on drugs with different twists and turns, different policies, different administrations. But we've been engaged in a war on drugs for half a century. and we haven't won it yet because we haven't seriously combated the demand side. As long as there is a high demand for drugs in the United States and Europe, there are going to be criminal organizations shipping drugs to the United States. And so there can be temporary victories. You can close off routes or raise the cost of routes in some areas, but based on history and based on simple economics, it seems extraordinarily unlikely that without a change on the demand side, we're going to actually win this war on drugs.
1: But the main casualties are the countries where these drugs are grown, like Colombia. They've had civil wars fueled by drugs. Now you've got this country of Ecuador where the murder rate has soared 30% just last year, with President Noboa's government blaming it on the turf wars between these various gangs that are vying for dominance. As you knock off one kingpin, another one emerges. The same thing's happening in Mexico as well. So, you know, you just wonder why these countries have to pay the price and then resort to extreme measures like emulating Bukele, as apparently De La Esparella wants to do.
0: Right. Well, that's one of the risks. I mean, we don't know, and certainly I'm not an expert on the war on drugs. I don't think anybody has come up with a sort of model solution, a best practice solution to combating drugs in countries where they are either produced or transited through. But there's a fair amount of evidence that when governments sort of wage war on criminal organizations, take out the kingpins and sort of cut off the heads, as we saw in Mexico, what usually happens is the drug organizations fragment and enter into turf wars. And it's the turf wars that lead to the dramatic spikes in violence. That's what led to the dramatic spike in violence in the 21st century in Mexico. And that's to an extent what's happening in Ecuador. The thing is, what the Trump administration is pushing is precisely that, not some kind of sort of negotiated pact, but rather sort of violent, militarized assaults on criminal organizations, which, you know, cannot say ex ante that they won't succeed, but the evidence suggests that it may actually have the effect of leading to greater turf wars and greater violence.
1: Well, apparently, De La Esparella is talking about emulating Nayib Bukele's mega prisons, these vast prisons that we've seen a little bit when the U.S. sent down immigrants that were wrongly charged for being members of a Venezuelan street gang, and the former head of DHS paraded around in a kind of sexually provocative manner in front of these huge cages full of these tattooed young men that are stacked like sardines. And it just seems to be unbelievably cruel. But they're vast prisons, and apparently they're pretty popular in El Salvador. Is that your understanding? With the people, I mean.
0: Well, we've got to get the sequence right here. Bukele and Bukele's policy toward gangs is incredibly popular in El Salvador. And that's not surprising, because the rate El Salvador has over the course of a decade went from having the single highest murder rate per capita in the world a few years before Bukele won office to having a murder rate lower than the United States. It transformed people's lives. So people love Bukele, or the overwhelming majority of Salvadorans love Bukele and what he has done. Now, it's not at all clear. In fact, I think there's no evidence that the prisons are what brought down the rate of violence. It was a strange kind of cocktail of events that I think made possible the dramatic weakening of gangs in El Salvador. But the weakening of the gangs and the level of homicide were already coming way down by the time the prisons were open. So simply opening up huge prisons and simply, you know, throwing a very, very high percentage of your youth in prison without due process is there's just no evidence that that is what brings down crime. So Colombia is not El Salvador. It took an authoritarian regime that completely swept aside judicial independence and the rule of law and imposed a multi-year state of emergency that allowed the government to basically arrest people without charge based on physical appearance. That's how the prisons were filled in El Salvador. Colombia is a much stronger democracy, has a much more independent judiciary and rule of law, does not face the kind of extreme crisis that El Salvador faced. And so I think it's going to be extremely difficult for De Espriella to actually replicate or even attempt to replicate what Bukele did. It's a very, very different country.
1: So just in closing then, do you think that by reviving oil and gas projects that were halted under Petro and, you know, following the Venezuela model where the U.S. basically got rid of the top guy and then made a deal with the number two and she kept all of the same crooks, including herself, in power, but it's supposed to be a huge bonanza for American oil companies, not that they've necessarily taken the bait at this point. And then in Argentina, of course, you've got the world's largest shale formations for fracking. Do you think oil and gas exploration is the way out? I mean, you'd think from the...
0: Has it ever been?
1: Well, I'm thinking what just happened in the Gulf, the Persian Gulf, my God. Look at the lessons that should have been learned from that.
0: Again, here's where, you know, Trump as a model is probably not the best thing to follow. The world is rapidly moving in a different direction energy-wise. Oil and gas, I think, are energies. I mean, they're not going to disappear tomorrow, but they're hardly the energies of the future. And in Colombia, oil and gas production is not, you know, it's not at the same level as Venezuela anyway. But no, I don't think that oil and gas is the ticket to success for any of these states, including the United States.
1: Well, Stephen Levitsky, thank you very much for joining us here today.
0: Happy to be here. Thanks for having me.
1: Well, thank you. Again, I've been speaking with Stephen Levitsky. He's a professor of Latin American Studies, professor of government, and director of the Center for Latin American Studies at Harvard University. His books include Competitive Authoritarianism, Hybrid Regimes After the Cold War, How Democracies Die, and Transforming Labor-Based Parties in Latin America. And his latest book, co-authored with Lucan Way, is Revolution and Dictatorship, The Violent Origins of Durable Authoritarianism. And this has been Background Briefing. I'm Ian Masters, and I'd like to thank producers Graham Fitzgibbon and Asha Price. And if you've missed any of today's program and would like to explore our vast archives, you can visit us at backgroundbriefing.org, where we'll include extended interviews searchable by topic.
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3: This is the Commonwealth Report, news for the public, not the powerful. You can follow us at commonwealthreport.news. Did Trump just threaten to bomb a country he says he's making peace with? We were told there was a deal, a peace deal with Iran. Done. Settled. Then Trump stood in front of reporters at the Group of Seven summit in France and blew what can only be called a temper tantrum. A reporter asked if the agreement is final. Trump said, no, it's not. And then this, quote, if I don't like it, we'll go back to dropping bombs. If he doesn't like it? If they don't behave? Like a 10-year-old threatening to flip the board the second he loses? So which is it? Do we have a deal or did he lie to us again? A 14-point agreement is supposedly set to be signed Friday, and he wasn't done. He ripped Barack Obama over the old nuclear deal and sneered that the Iranians called Obama a name we can't say on the air. When the president treats war like a toy he can throw across the room, everybody should be concerned. What's a payback squad, and why is Kash Patel paying one with your money? Dean Blundell reporting that the FBI director is now the subject of a formal congressional investigation. One official House Judiciary, unofficial House Judiciary letterhead, Congressman Jamie Raskin, accuses Kash Patel of funneling more than $1 million of our tax dollars to a handpicked crew of loyalist agents. They've got a name for them on Capitol Hill now, the Payback Squad. According to the letter, some agents pulled in as much as $8,000 every pay period on top of their salaries, allegedly blowing past the legal limits. Raskin says, quote, your office may be knowingly breaking federal law. At the same time, Patel fired decorated agents like former acting director Brian Driscoll, a Medal of Valor recipient, now suing him. Pay the loyal, fire the honest. Patel hasn't answered the charges. He's got until June 29th. This is not law enforcement. This is a protection racket with a badge. Can a president cancel a Senate hearing because he lost a vote? At 3:54 in the morning, Trump fired off a Truth Social post canceling the Senate confirmation hearing for his pick to run national intelligence, Jay Clayton. Why? He's furious that Democrats won't back FISA, the warrantless spying power that expired on June 12th. He claims, in his words, the Democrats, quote, broke the deal. So now he says he won't sign any FISA extension unless Congress also passes his Voter Suppression Act, the so-called Save America Act, which demands photo ID and gutting mail-in ballots will prevent millions of married women from voting. Here's the thing. A president has no power to cancel a Senate hearing. None. He can pout, he can post at dawn, but this is a man who thinks the government is his property and the law is whatever he posted last. Should a sitting president own a bank the government has to back? Trump's own crypto company, World Liberty Financial, co-founded with his three sons, is about to get federal banking privileges. The Office of the Comptroller of the Currency is expected to approve a national trust charter any day now. And who runs that office? Jonathan Gould, appointed by Trump. Former staffers say a rejection is all but impossible. The charter lets Trump's firm pump out its own digital coin and dodge state regulators. Trump's already reported pocketing $57 million from this thing. Senator Elizabeth Warren puts it plainly, quote, the OCC's review is a sham. Think about what this means. The president is using a federal agency he controls to hand his private business the backing of the United States government. That's not capitalism. That's a king cashing in. How do you vote for the man who helped kill Roe and has no regrets? Senator Susan Collins of Maine was asked this week whether she regrets voting to confirm Brett Kavanaugh to the Supreme Court. Kavanaugh, of course, was part of the majority that overturned Roe v. Wade and ripped the right to choose away from millions of American women. Collins says she has no regrets. She told her reporters, I do disagree with Justice Kavanaugh's vote, but she'd do it all again. Remember back in 2018, Collins looked America in the eye and promised us Kavanaugh saw Roe as settled law? She was wrong, of course, or she wasn't honest. One or the other of them was lying. Now she's in the fight for her political life, trailing Democrat Graham Platner. When a senator won't own the consequences of her own vote, the voters get to own it for her in November. Doge just cost you $1 billion and your stake. Here's where the chainsaw approach to government lands. A flesh-eating parasite called a New World screwworm has crossed into Texas for the first time in decades. They found it in a three-week-old calf near the Mexican border. The larvae burrow into living flesh and can kill an animal in a week. Last year, Elon Musk's Doge cut the program that monitored and contained this exact parasite. It cost about $15 million a year. Penny-pinched. Today, the administration says it needs more than $1 billion to fight the outbreak. Congresswoman Pramila Jayapal calls it peak incompetence. Beef prices are already up more than 20% since Trump took office, and they're about to climb higher. They saved $15 million and torched $1 billion. And Doge itself cost taxpayers an estimated $165 billion. And we all pay for it at the grocery store. And that's the way it is today, Wednesday, June 17, 2026. I'm Tom Hartman. Change starts with you. You can be calling your Democratic or Republican representatives to let them know what you think by calling 202-224-3121. It's the Capitol Switchboard. It'll get you right through to them.

0: is the Tom Hartman Program.
1: Hey, welcome to the third hour of our program. Donald Trump declares that he's canceling a Senate hearing for his DNI pick. Yeah. So in the beginning, Donald Trump had proposed that his head of the DNI be the guy who was formerly running the Bill Pulte, who was formerly running the housing department. Bill Pulte is a nepo baby. He was born a billionaire. His father owns or created this giant real estate empire. And Trump likes to have billionaires in his cabinet. He's got 13 of them. Or maybe he's just a multi-millionaire, hundreds of millions, I don't know. But he's a very rich guy. And so he puts Bill Pulte in. And what does Pulte do? He goes, in a way that a lot of people assert violates the law, he goes and says, because I'm in charge of the housing agency here, I have access to everybody's mortgage documents, and let's look at Letitia James's mortgage document and see if we can find any kind of crime that she committed. Oh, look at that. She claimed two different houses as primary residence to get a tax break. That's a crime. Oh, Adam Schiff did the same thing. Turns out Bill Pulte's family did the same thing, by the way. But forget about that. They don't want you to talk about that. So he brings this to Trump and says, hey, you can go after these people. So this is a guy who's willing to break the rules, and for sure, and arguably break the law on behalf of Trump to help him get vengeance. So now Trump wants to put him in charge of the Office of the Director of National Intelligence, presumably so that he can finish the job that Tulsi Gabbard started when she went down to Georgia and seized the ballots there. I think they're getting ready to mess with this. Oh, I don't think. I know. And I don't think anybody can say that this is speculation, that they are planning to mess with the election this fall. Trump has all but said so. And that Bill Pulte is the guy to do it. And that's why he's only going to be acting until after the election. Trump said the guy's got no qualifications at all. He has no military experience. He has no intelligence experience. So you're going to make him the chief of all the spy agencies in America with access to all of this top secret information that all the spy agencies have, even though he has no background whatsoever. He's just a nepo baby, just a rich guy. And the Republicans are saying, we're a little uncomfortable with this. So Trump comes out and says, okay, in that case, let's put in Jay Clayton. Jay Clayton is actually a lawyer. Jay Clayton actually has some experience being a lawyer around national security cases. At least he has some kind of, low-level clearance. But Jay Clayton has also been willing to go after people on behalf of Donald Trump and has also said, that Trump won the 2020 election. He's willing to lie for Trump. I mean, he's just another. But Clayton, he says, he's not even going to put him in until after November because he wants Pulte to be, who wears like a Nazi stormtrooper haircut, with the shaved head on the side, the kind of Marine Corps, jarhead haircut. He says, he's going to be there until the election. And then Jay Clayton, well, the Congress is going to hold a hearing into Clayton to confirm him. And Trump is like, oh, no, you don't. Not going to do that. Because he says he's pissed off at the Democrats for holding back renewal of FISA Section 702, which is the part that says that you may spy on people who are, outside the United States without warrants and things like that. And it's been badly abused, terribly abused. So keep an eye on all this stuff. I'm not sure that there's anything specifically we can do about this other than Democrats raising hell in the Senate in particular. And raising hell and Chuck Schumer generally don't exist in the same sentence. But there are a few senators, Sheldon Whitehouse, probably the most prominent of them, Elizabeth Warren, Bernie Sanders. There's a few senators who are willing to speak up and speak out about this and raise hell about it. So keep an eye on it. Meanwhile, Trump has created this company, World Liberty Financial, where I believe this is the company that the Emiratis put $400 or $500 million into to fund this thing. And I mean, it's owned by Trump's sons and Stephen Witkoff's sons, and it's a crypto company. Trump so far has made over $3 billion in crypto, and investors and purchasers of Trump products, crypto products, investors in and purchasers of, have lost about $3 billion. So he's been fleecing the rubes. But now he wants to make it a bank, a real bank, that will qualify for, like, government bailouts if it goes down, because Donald Trump is really good at running companies into the ground. And it would be able to, quote, settle financial transactions akin to Venmo and or PayPal on the World Liberty Financial platform, through which the Trump family would receive a cut. I mean, this is how Venmo and PayPal make their money. It's how credit card companies make their money. You go to a store and you buy something with a credit card. The store pays 3%. That goes to the credit card company. And then the credit card company, if they want to keep you as a customer, they say, oh, and we'll give you 100 points on United Airlines or whatever, you know. So World Liberty wants to get in on this game. I mean, this is how Elon Musk made his original money. It's how Peter Thiel made his original money. They're called the PayPal Mafia. These were the guys who started PayPal. It's how they first got rich. Is doing what Trump wants to do now with World Liberty Financial. And here's, think about this for a minute. Jimmy Carter put his peanut farm in a blind trust where he had no say over how it was run. And the guy who ran it almost ran it into bankruptcy. And Carter couldn't do anything about it. When he finally got it back, he had to sell off part of it just to pay the debt. I mean, you know, Reagan put his stuff in blind trust. I mean, this is every president in the modern era has put their assets in a blind trust and said, I have to get another. Trump actually, you know, he's right up front. Hey, you know, help us out here. The director of the Consumer Federation of America, a woman named Cora Freer, said that for the first time in history, a president is leaning on a bank regulator to give his private enterprise the implicit backing of the federal government. It's outrageous. Diana Henricks, a financial journalist, one of the people who really documented the Ponzi scheme that Bernie Madoff was running, she says it can imperil the entire banking system if it runs off the rails. For heaven's sake, this has to be stopped. Yeah, you think? But there's no evidence that anybody wants to stop it. In fact, even Susan Collins isn't talking about stopping it. Instead, she's defending her vote to put Pillsbury Doughboy Brett Kavanaugh on the U.S. Supreme Court. We still don't know who paid off his gambling debts. Anyhow, she's running against Graham Plattner, and he's ahead 48-45 in the polls right now. But hey, the billionaires have not yet weighed in. 100 billionaire families are donating money to Susan Collins' campaign right now and working on her behalf. And Graham Plattner is saying, I don't want billionaire money, don't want corporate money. His average donation is $26 right now. And he's leading in the polls. But he has not yet began to contend with, and you know, this is going to happen in September, October, and early November, not yet begun to contend with the hundreds of, or the tens of millions, the millions of, I mean, Maine's got a population of 1.4 million people. It's just a little tiny state. And you come in and you just swamp it. I mean, we just saw this in Georgia. The guy spent, what, $100 million, some mind-boggling amount of money to become the gubernatorial candidate. And it worked.
0: This is the Tom Hartman Program.
1: I mean, in Georgia, he knocked out Ben Barnes. He knocked out the guy that both Trump and the sitting governor had

0: Welcome back. Maria in Philadelphia. Hey, Maria, what's on your mind today?
1: Hi there. So I brought this to the attention of the gentleman who answered the phone, and he's got the article open. I don't know if he sent it to you, but I don't know if you subscribe or get access to Wired magazine.
0: Yeah, I do subscribe to Wired.
1: Online? Okay. So I don't know if you saw this article yesterday, and it started with somebody who is, I guess, a hacktivist that was able to find a vulnerability and I think a server for Peter Thiel's secretive dialogue society.
0: Yes, I read the article.
1: Did you see that?
0: Yep.
1: Uh-huh.
0: And this is like some of the real movers and shakers in the world. We had no idea. This is like they do this annual meeting. This is like the Bohemian Grove, only in mm-hmm. Peter Thiel's vision of it rather than the old Bohemian Grove vision of it.
1: Right. The Bohemian Grove thing is like, I guess, Harley Crow and like all, and what's his name there on the Supreme Court.
0: Yeah.
1: And I think, you know, I'm in Pennsylvania. This, one of the senators here has been to that, right?
0: Yeah,
1: it's
0: yeah.
1: in California.
0: I have a friend
1: right?
0: whose father is a member and took him one year. And it's you know, it's more of an old boys club than anything else. But this mm-hmm. Peter Thiel thing, this is like whatever, you know, when people talk about the Bilderbergers, you know.
1: That's right.
0: This is that. You know, this is the secret yeah. society that runs the world, or at least that was the impression I got from the article at Wired.
1: Well, yes. Yeah. So they're the tech freak. I call them the tech fascist freaks. They're the ones that are done. But that other thing you were talking about, they're the Wall Street fascist freaks. Mm. So they're like banking freaks. These are tech fascists. Anyway,
0: yeah.
1: And they probably intersect somewhere where there's like people that are on both teams, if you want to call it that. Mm. But I think the reason why I wanted to bring this up is kind of a PSA for people that are not that don't know about this, that don't get
0: right.
1: wired or aren't on Blue Sky, which is where I first saw it.
0: Right.
1: But, you know, there's also, like they didn't even release all of the names yet because the guy who wrote the article said he has to call each and every one of them to get a comment, right?
0: Right.
1: But some of the people that are on there, there's two senators that they confirmed. One of them is Ted Cruz, which I would expect. The other one is Cory Booker, which I guess I would kind of expect that, too, I guess.
0: Yeah.
1: You know, it's just that it's just some of the things that are really frustrating for me. Like they have these events when they do these retreats. They have these different discussion points, which I don't know if you've ever been to a retreat. I have for other things, not this, mm-hmm. obviously.
0: Sure.
1: I'm not a billionaire. Things like money does buy happiness, bring back nuclear, navigating World War III, battlefield technologies, how's your sex life, other talks. Build a cult. That one just like, I'm like, you know what went through my head? I can't say it on the radio.
0: Thank you.
1: and that one was moderated by the founder of the Christian networking site, Pray.com. Mm. Another one they found, build a party run by former White House national security official. I mean, the thing about this is part of the problem here. When these people trying to take over the globe, trying to take over our government, sticking their dirty, disgusting fascist fingers into all of our agencies, like Palantir and these other, they're yeah. all, everything,
0: which
1: Palantir
0: Thiel
1: is
0: owns,
1: like in
0: yeah.
1: every single agency.
0: Yeah, or Thiel's.
1: Everyone.
0: Anyway, yeah. No, excellent.
1: So,
0: pardon me, Maria. Excellent points all. Forgive me. And it's really an article worth reading in Wired. You're spot on. Maria, I got to run. I'm out of time here. But thank you for doing such
1: thank
0: a great
1: you.
0: Job of waking people up to it. Appreciate it. It's 19 and a half minutes past the hour. I will be back with you in 60 seconds. Stay with us.

0: tired of news that protects the powerful? Get reporting with a backbone at the Commonwealth Report. 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From Los Angeles to Columbia, South Carolina, from Birmingham, Alabama to Baltimore, universal basic income programs are chalking up proof after proof of their viability. Basically, just giving people, low-income people, poor people, somewhere between $500 and $1,500 a month, no strings attached, is lifting people out of poverty, getting them back on track, getting them into solid middle-class jobs, helping their children tremendously. This works. Now, we don't have to do UBI in the United States. We're the only developed country in the world that doesn't have a national health care program. Health expenses are whacking a lot of low-income people. We're the only country, developed country in the world that doesn't have free college education. Education expenses are whacking people. There's a lot we could do. We can subsidize housing. We can subsidize food. We do that with food stamps. We could expand it. There's a lot we could do to benefit from this. There's a whole report about that over at HartmanReport.com. Check it out. Welcome back. 21 minutes past the hour. So I don't know if you caught this. It was a kind of a small story that the FBI had arrested this guy. His name is Tyson Proper, for plotting to fly an armed drone over the UFC fight on the south lawn of the White House and blow it up and kill a bunch of people. And all this kind of stuff. And when the FBI announced that they had arrested this guy, the right-wing media and Fox News and everybody, they were like, oh, my God, it must be the leftists. Oh, it's the Democrats coming to get us. It's the left. It's the crazy. It must be Antifa. Turns out they interviewed Tyson Proper, the fellow, and the interview has leaked. And it turns out that he is a big fan of Adolf Hitler. He hates Jews. He says that he wanted to, quote, protect the United States, which is heading in the wrong direction. He, quote, believed that the United States needs to be torn down so it could be rebuilt. This attack, he said, was designed to jumpstart a revolution in the United States. By the way, that's the exact same rhetoric that Tim McVeigh used to justify bombing the Oklahoma City building back in the 1990s. It's the exact same rhetoric. It came out of this right-wing book. There have been several of them. There have been two of them that are most famous. Camp of the Saints and Turner Diaries. And this came right out of Turner Diaries. And the Turner Diaries, which is like a Bible on the hard right. What happens is the government gets taken over by black people. You have a black president. And the good white people all around the country rise up and rebel with weapons and start mass slaughter of black people. And the hero of the story at the very end, you know, he's killed a whole lot of black people and he's standing there with his gun and, you know, this is America now, it's ours, we got it back. But the thing that triggers the war, the civil war in the United States, is that the hero of the book in Turner Diaries blows up a federal building in Oklahoma City. Which is what Tim McVeigh was passing out copies of this book. And so, anyhow, this is, and then Camp of the Saints is where the whole, which is, was originally written by a French guy and is translated into English. These two books are like the bookends, the Bibles of the right-wing white supremacist movement in the United States. And in Camp of the Saints, you know, it's kind of a similar story, but the main through line of that is that rich French Jews were paying to bring Algerians who can legally, you know, Algeria used to be a French colony, and they're black, and they can legally come to France, or at least could for quite a window of time, to bring Algerians into France to populate France with black people and destroy French culture. And that has been translated into English, and now that's the basis of this whole great replacement theory that Elon Musk is running around talking about. Where now they're claiming here in the United States that, oh no, it's American Jews, it's George Soros, who was actually born in Hungary, but whatever, he's now an American. It's American Jews who are paying to replace white people with black people or Hispanic people, replace white people with Hispanic people. So that's who was conspiring to blow up the UFC event on the south lawn of the White House. It was an extreme right winger who loves Adolf Hitler, hates Jews, believes in the great conspiracy theory, and is literally using the language out of the Turner Diaries. And I'll bet you did not hear about that on the news. Because for some reason, when left-wingers commit crimes, it's all over the place. When right-wingers commit crimes, nobody talks about it. I mean, you know, look at these guys who murdered the two state legislators in Minnesota. It's like a one-day story. Whereas, you know, the Republicans are still talking about Charlie Kirk getting killed. Oh, my God. You know, not to say it wasn't a bad thing. I mean, I'm totally opposed to anybody getting killed. But the way that we deal with these different politicals, I mean, I remember back in the 80s, I think it was, that Rich Bond was the guy who was the head of the Republican Party, the head of the RNC. He held the job that Michael Steele used to hold. And he came out and he said at one of the RNC events, as I recall, he said, "We've got to get the news on our side. And so we need to start yelling about left-wing bias in the media bias." And his exact phrase was, "We need to work the referees, work the refs." He said, every good basketball player and everybody, every football coach knows this is what you do. You have to work the refs. And the refs in this case are the media. So every time the media covers anything negative about a Republican or a conservative, we have to yell and scream and say, "Oh, my God, it's left-wing media bias." And what has happened after 40 years, 50 years of doing this is that the media, you know, like this story about this young man who wanted to start a revolution, a civil war. These stories just like, you know, oh, yeah, well, we'll mention it, but we're not going to talk much about it because we don't want to seem like we have a left-wing bias right here. Pretty amazing when you think about it. Same thing I would argue with this arrest of 15 people in Minneapolis this week. I want to go into more detail on that tomorrow. Stick around. I'll pick up your calls on the other side of the break.
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0: So what say you about all this? I'll pick up your calls right after this break.

This is the Commonwealth Report, news for the public, not the powerful. You can follow us at commonwealthreport.news. Did Trump just threaten to bomb a country he says he's making peace with? We were told there was a deal, a peace deal with Iran. Done. Settled. And Trump stood in front of reporters at the Group of Seven summit in France and blew what can only be called a temper tantrum. A reporter asked if the agreement is final. Trump said, no, it's not. And then this, quote, if I don't like it, we'll go back to dropping bombs. If he doesn't like it? If they don't behave? Like a 10-year-old threatening to flip the board the second he loses? So which is it? Do we have a deal or did he lie to us again? A 14-point agreement is supposedly set to be signed Friday, and he wasn't done. He ripped Barack Obama over the old nuclear deal and sneered that the Iranians called Obama a name we can't say on the air. When the president treats war like a toy he can throw across the room, everybody should be concerned. What's a payback squad, and why is Kash Patel paying one with your money? Dean Blundell is reporting that the FBI director is now the subject of a formal congressional investigation. One official House Judiciary, unofficial House Judiciary letterhead, Congressman Jamie Raskin, accuses Kash Patel of funneling more than $1 million of our tax dollars to a handpicked crew of loyalist agents. They've got a name for them on Capitol Hill now, the Payback Squad. According to the letter, some agents pulled in as much as $8,000 every pay period on top of their salaries, allegedly blowing past the legal limits. Raskin says, quote, your office may be knowingly breaking federal law. At the same time, Patel fired decorated agents like former acting director Brian Driscoll, a Medal of Valor recipient, now suing him. Pay the loyal, fire the honest. Patel hasn't answered the charges. He's got until June 29th. This is not law enforcement. This is a protection racket with a badge. Can a president cancel a Senate hearing because he lost a vote? At 3:54 in the morning, Trump fired off a Truth Social post canceling the Senate confirmation hearing for his pick to run national intelligence, Jay Clayton. Why? He's furious that Democrats won't back FISA, the warrantless spying power that expired on June 12th. He claims, in his words, the Democrats, quote, broke the deal. So now he says he won't sign any FISA extension unless Congress also passes his Voter Suppression Act, the so-called Save America Act, which demands photo ID and gutting mail-in ballots will prevent millions of married women from voting. Here's the thing. A president has no power to cancel a Senate hearing. None. He can pout, he can post at dawn, but this is a man who thinks the government is his property and the law is whatever he posted last. Should a sitting president own a bank the government has to back? Trump's own crypto company, World Liberty Financial, co-founded with his three sons, is about to get federal banking privileges. The Office of the Comptroller of the Currency is expected to approve a national trust charter any day now. And who runs that office? Jonathan Gould, appointed by Trump. Former staffers say a rejection is all but impossible. The charter lets Trump's firm pump out its own digital coin and dodge state regulators. Trump's already reported pocketing $57 million from this thing. Senator Elizabeth Warren puts it plainly, quote, the OCC's review is a sham. Think about what this means. The president is using a federal agency he controls to hand his private business the backing of the United States government. That's not capitalism. That's a king cashing in. How do you vote for the man who helped kill Roe and has no regrets? Senator Susan Collins of Maine was asked this week whether she regrets voting to confirm Brett Kavanaugh to the Supreme Court. Kavanaugh, of course, was part of the majority that overturned Roe v. Wade and ripped the right to choose away from millions of American women. Collins says she has no regrets. She told her reporters, I do disagree with Justice Kavanaugh's vote, but she'd do it all again. Remember back in 2018, Collins looked America in the eye and promised us Kavanaugh saw Roe as settled law? She was wrong, of course, or she wasn't honest. One or the other of them was lying. Now she's in the fight for her political life, trailing Democrat Graham Platner. When a senator won't own the consequences of her own vote, the voters get to own it for her in November. Doge just cost you $1 billion and your stake.
Here's where the chainsaw approach to government lands. A flesh-eating parasite called a New World screwworm has crossed into Texas for the first time in decades. They found it in a three-week-old calf near the Mexican border. The larvae burrow into living flesh and can kill an animal in a week. Last year, Elon Musk's Doge cut the program that monitored and contained this exact parasite. It cost about $15 million a year. Penny pinched. Today, the administration says it needs more than $1 billion to fight the outbreak. Congresswoman Pramila Jayapal calls it peak incompetence. Beef prices are already up more than 20% since Trump took office, and they're about to climb higher. They saved $15 million and torched $1 billion. And Doge itself cost taxpayers an estimated $165 billion. And we all pay for it at the grocery store. And that's the way it is today, Wednesday, June 17, 2026. I'm Tom Hartman. Change starts with you. You can be calling your Democratic or Republican representatives to let them know what you think by calling 202-224-3121. It's the Capitol Switchboard. It'll get you right through to them.

0: 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So have you noticed that the Republicans are pretty much not talking about a constitutional convention anymore? They used to be gung-ho to rewrite the Constitution. You know, they wanted to put corporate personhood in there. They wanted to change it so that women can't vote. They wanted to do away with the election of senators, repeal the 17th Amendment, take us back to them being appointed by the states. They had all these weird, they wanted to outlaw labor unions, all these weird ideas, but they've stopped talking about it. I mean, they're still moving forward on it, but it's not... Project 2025, for example, you know, their ultimate talking document, does not have one single mention in it about a constitutional convention. Why would that be? Well, it's because the Supreme Court is doing their work for them. I mean, you know, just they have overturned Article 2. They've overturned the first, fourth, ninth, and 14th Amendments. They've overturned Article 1, Section 7. All the details of this whole thing are over at HartmanReport.com. You got to check it out. Welcome back. 35 minutes past the hour. Picking up your calls here, Sean in Britton, South Dakota. Hey, Sean, what's up?
1: Well, I had a campaign slogan, and then I was listening to Lily, and it helped me flesh it out a little bit better. So part of the problem with campaign slogans is that people don't really respond well to negatives, and so maybe one of your other listeners can figure out how to flip this into something more positive. But basically, it's don't be a Trump chump. Take America back from the billionaires.
0: Oh, I like that.
1: And I like it, too. I think we need to label every Republican candidate as a Trump chump. And the thing that comes to mind is in South Dakota, we're dealing with Toby Doden, who is a Trump worshiper.
0: Yeah.
1: And I would just love to see, in a debate, him go off and scream and yell and do all the Trump stuff to distract everybody. And the Democratic candidate just quietly standing by, and when there's a moment, he just kind of gives the guy a side eye and a sardonic look and says, yeah, that guy's a Trump chump.
0: Yeah, I like it. These kind of personalized slogans. I mean, Barry Goldwater had this thing, you know, in your heart, you know he's right. My dad actually had a button that said that. But the response from the Democrats was, in your guts, you know he's nuts. And it went viral. These kind of, make America great again, which Reagan used, by the way, in his reelection campaign, which is where Trump stole it from.
1: Yeah.
0: Although Charles Lindbergh used it, to support Nazism and white supremacy back in the 1930s. I love it. Don't be a Trump chump.
1: Well, I think the combination of don't be a Trump chump and take America back from the billionaires, it just reminds people they're being taken advantage of.
0: Yeah, yeah.
1: And that's important.
0: I love it. I love it. Sean, thank you. That was a great contribution to the program. Thank you. Appreciate the call.
1: You're welcome. Have a great day.
0: You too. Ben in Evanston, Illinois. Hey, Ben, what's on your mind today?
2: Tom, thanks for taking my call. I'll start with J.D. Vance. He goes along with you. You were talking about how Trump doesn't have any real friends or anybody truly close in that type of relationship.
0: Yeah.
2: And the reporting from Haberman and Swan about J.D. Vance thinking that invoking the Insurrection Act after they killed Alex Pretty was a good idea.
0: Yeah.
2: I mean, this guy is a ridiculous neophyte. He has no clue whatsoever. They were at their least popular point.
0: I don't think that's true. I think he's a raging fascist. I mean, this is basically, Ben, this is what happens when oligarchy reaches the point where the people are dissatisfied with the way the government is running. And we're there now, right? Russia reached this in 2002. Hungary reached this in 2012. Egypt and Turkey both went through this. The people basically rise up. I was in the Philippines when the Philippines went through this. And in fact, I got bumped off the plane 5 days in a row by Marcos and his friends fleeing the country back in the 80s. I've seen this all over the world. I saw this down in Chile. I saw this in Peru. I was there when Fujimori was there. And in fact, the building just down the street from where I was staying got bombed. I saw it in Colombia. When people start rebelling, the oligarchy, the government, is faced with two choices. Either bend, you know, give in, say, okay, we'll give the people something and we'll back off on the oligarchy, which is what we did here in the 1890s with the Sherman Antitrust Act, and what we did with Teddy Roosevelt and William Howard Taft breaking up the big corporations, imposing an estate tax, and what FDR did in the 1930s. The Republicans ultimately went along with this stuff because they saw that the alternative was option number two, door number two, which is come down with an iron fist and crush the resistance. That is J.D. Vance's first impulse. That's what he revealed when he said we should use the Insurrection Act. And that's one damn dangerous thing.
2: Yes, and he's going on a media tour. You were just talking about how they worked the refs. He's going on a media tour with a book, and this explosive stuff just came out.
0: Yeah.
2: There's so much dissonance in how we're talking about the moment when, in reality, I mean, the Supreme Court is in a neo Dred Scott mode where the decision about Alabama's maps was worse than the Louisiana one.
0: Yep.
2: The Alabama decision was so anti stare decisis. It was, I mean, that they're going to, the Supreme Court will approve of the pretext for whatever shutting down elections before the elections, after the elections. Supreme Court has said they're going to give their blessing.
0: I am concerned about that too, Ben.
2: We got to wake up. This is like 1858 type circumstances here. We talk about Nuremberg, Reconstruction. You don't get that after winning an election. You got to win a war after that.
0: Yeah, and we all know what 1858 led to, you know, what Dred Scott led to, which was the Civil War, and we don't want that.
2: Right, that's what I'm saying.
0: Yeah, I'm with you. And I'm ever since I learned that J.D. Vance was arguing that we should invoke the Insurrection Act against the people who were protesting Alex Pretty's murder and just come in and crush basically the movement. And by the way, just this week, they just arrested 15 people who were part of that movement, who were protesters in the streets.
2: As a point of optimism, I would want to just leave one more thing. The country is too big. The idea of force, it's a fantasy.
0: Yeah.
2: It's too big.
0: Yeah,
2: they don't have the people.
0: Yeah, and I think that Minnesota proved that. I think they thought that, you know, we'll take a relatively small state. I don't know the population of Minnesota. My best guess would be probably around 5 million, something like that. We'll take a relatively small state population-wise that's not, you know, connected to either coast, that doesn't have a lot of contiguous states that are super on its side. Closest you've got is Wisconsin, arguably, and Illinois. We'll take this relatively small state and we will crush it. We will just destroy it. And it didn't work. It didn't work. They, you know, their efforts were thwarted. Although I would argue that this arrest yesterday of 15 ACT

0: with you. They can't do it in the whole country. There's always going to be these pockets of resistance. And also, they can't, as much as they're trying. I mean, now they've got control of TikTok. They've got control of Facebook. They've got control of Twitter, of, you know, of X. They're trying to get control of CNN, and we'll have control of that in probably a matter of a few weeks. But still, I don't think they can lock down enough media that they can pull this thing off. But, you know, we'll see. We will know by January. Ben, I got to run, but thank you for the call.
1: I think they're going to start ruffling up in this summer. I mean, we got to be prepared. They're going to create a better pretext before they take it to SCOTUS.
0: They're going to have their Reichstag fire. They are absolutely going to have their Reichstag fire. We just don't know what it is. Ben, thank you. Johan in Los Angeles. Hey, Johan, what's on your mind today?
2: First, to say stuff from the what you say in the end of the half hour about the media. Mm-hmm. It's just show the good, hide the bad, and it's mind-boggling that, you know, that all this, we have to be racist to make a name for ourselves, like Charlie Kirk. His street name is right under the All American Way in Westminster. Just south of Garden Grove and east of Long Beach. It's mind-boggling. Mm-hmm. My question to you is to Al Gore, and he's the only guy who mentioned the environment and really lift the young people up, where all young people protested. Would he be the only guy to turn up the voters from the last election, where people didn't vote, and turn the massive numbers for 2028?
0: I'm not sure I understand, Johan.
2: He's the only guy, will he be the only guy that people are waiting for to come back and lift people up?
0: Oh, I don't think anybody's expecting Al Gore to come back. Al Gore's pushing 80, isn't he? I mean, he's got to be older than I am. I don't see
2: that. Will he be the only guy to turn people up and make hopeful again?
0: Yeah, I know he's done some great work around the environment, and he's woke, awakened a lot of people, and you know, his movie and his book and everything, and he's still doing the tour, by the way. But I don't think there's any chance that he's going to make a political comeback or even try. I would love to see him do it, but I just don't think it's going to happen. Johan, thank you for the call. 45 minutes past. In fact, when I introduced him here in Portland and spent some time with him, he made that pretty clear. He's done with politics. 45 minutes past the hour.
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0: Taking back the mainstream media 3 hours a day, 5 days a week. We're right here. I'll be right back with your folks.

0: Welcome back. Phil in Salinas, California. Hey, Phil, what's on your mind today?
1: Well, you know, Tom, I've been thinking. When you fill out an employment, you know, questionnaire, and they ask you, are you Caucasian, or are you black, or are you American Indian?
0: I don't think they can ask you that on an employment application any longer, but, you know, I get your point. Where are you going with it?
1: Well, I think that the Republicans keep calling themselves Americans when they're not. They're Republicans. They should be treated as such. They're traitors.
0: How?
1: Well, they keep going along with Trump.
0: No, I don't mean how are they traitors. I mean, how do you propose that we treat Republicans?
1: I propose we treat them as traitors.
0: Which means?
1: The whole House doesn't carry out their job, doesn't function. The Senate goes along with everything Trump wants. That's giving aid and comfort.
0: Yeah. Yeah, I get it, Phil. I get it. I'm not sure I would use the same language, but you know, I understand the sentiment. I certainly do. Phil, thank you. Gar in Atlanta. Hey, Gar, what's on your mind today?
2: How you doing today, Tom?
0: Good.
2: Very interesting show, but I'd like to bring up Juneteenth, which is coming up Friday.
0: Mm-hmm.
2: Hopefully you have some guests on explaining Juneteenth and what... the way I look at it is room for improvement. America has room for improvement.
0: Mm-hmm.
2: And where we've been determines where we're going. And we see where we're going now, and we've been there before. I mean, if you understand America's 250-year history, you know the significance of June 19th.

0: 15th, which is Juneteenth. And hopefully people will understand how important this holiday is. And what did Peter Thiel say? Capitalism is more important than freedom. I mean, freedom is the most expensive thing in the world, and somebody's always trying to take it away from you. Thank you, Tom.
1: Thank you, Gar. That's important sentiment. And we should be looking, Sean, for Juneteenth this Friday. We, you know, do a show on it. Lori in Ocala, Florida. Hey, Lori, what's up?
2: Tom, great show today.
1: Thank you.
2: I was listening to a couple of things people were saying about branding today, and there you go, that fascism word came up again. And back in the, let's call it the very early 70s, I took civics. I know what fascism is, but a lot of people don't. I'd say our slogan, our branding rather, should be, let's get rid of Hitlerism. Make America good again. Let's get rid of Hitlerism. Nobody will doubt it. Nobody will. I mean, we're not calling them, you know, horrible names like Hillary Clinton did. We're saying, let's get rid of Hitlerism and let them deny that they're Hitleristic or whatever. That nobody doesn't know who Hitler was, and we're not saying you had Trump anything.
1: This is reverse branding. I mean, basically, the Republicans branded Kamala Harris as the friend of trans people with all their advertising, and this would be branding the Republicans as the friends of Hitler. Yeah, I get it. I like that idea, Lori. I like that. Thank you. Keep thinking. I like the way you think. Thank you. It's 49 minutes past the hour. Back with more of your calls in just 60 seconds. Stay with us. It's the Tom Hartman Program, the place where despair is not an option.

0: Hey, thanks so much for sharing our program and for reaching out to our stations and sponsors and letting them know that you're listening. It really means a lot to us. So MAGA Mike and the Republicans want a religious test for people running for public office. They want to know that you are sufficiently Christian to be worthy of being elected. Right. MAGA Mike is one of these seven mountain evangelicals. There are seven domains where these dominionists believe that we need to have religion completely take them over. Education, religion, family, business, government and military, arts and entertainment, and the media. Seriously. This is not what Jesus was preaching when he said, give unto Caesar what is Caesar and unto God what is God's. This is the opposite, in fact, of what Jesus was teaching. It's the opposite of Matthew 25, where Jesus said the only way to get to heaven is by feeding the hungry, healing the sick, helping the poor. This is counter-Christian, anti-Christian, in fact. In fact, I think you could say it is the Antichrist's work. There's a piece about it over at HartmanReport.com. Check it out. Welcome back. 9 minutes before the hour. Picking up your calls here. Joan in Camino Island, Washington. Hey, Joan, what's up?
1: Oh, I just wanted to... Hi, Tom. I just wanted to tag on to the gentleman that had called in about the protests in Albania.
0: Mm-hmm.
1: A couple of days ago on MS Now, they had footage that the Albanian protesters are also at the island tearing down the barricades,
0: the barbed
1: wire. I mean, it was women with children, too. I mean, it's everybody out there.
0: They're seriously pissed.
1: That's all. Yes, they are.
0: I mean, this is sort of like, you know, if Donald Trump decided to sell the Grand Canyon to Putin, you know, and the Russians
1: right.
0: came over and put a barbed wire fence around it and said, we're going to build a resort here. I mean, that's how the people of Albania are responding.
1: Yeah. And that's all. And great show today.
0: Thank you, Joan,
1: for all you do.
0: Thanks for your kind words and thanks for adding to that. Michael in Bronx, New York. Hey, Michael, what's up?
2: I want to apologize in advance for being so mad. But I heard what went down on Trump's so-called 80th birthday. Guy turns 80 and his despicable behavior reversed the digits. And that's how old he's acting, you know, more of an 8-year-old.
0: Emotionally, certainly.
2: And we got plenty of 8-year-olds that are more responsible, more respective, and more mature than his fat rump would ever hope to be. And then stunt that he pulled with that guy, Josh Hockett, you're not going to tell me, I'm not saying you, but no one's going to tell me that Trump didn't know what the hell he was doing. He certainly knew what the hell he was doing.
0: You're talking about the UFC fighter who said that Michelle Obama was a man?
2: Exactly.
0: Yeah.
2: And there was also reports that he pulled the same stunt with the same rhetoric with another female of color.
0: Hmm.
2: So, you know, given Trump's history of racism, I mean, he would say he's the least racist. I would say he's the most racist. We need to pound on that. And the fact that this is now the second time the Obamas were racially attacked within 6 months. It was just a few months ago that Trump did the AI portrait of Obama's and depicted them as apes.
0: Right, and to this day has not apologized for that either. No, you're right, Michael. This is, you know, an earlier caller referred to them as the Confederates, and this is the Confederacy back. And for the moment, they've seized control of America. And whether they're going to hold control of America and turn us into something like the old Confederacy in the 1880, late 1850s, where you can't vote unless you vote the right way, where black people and women have no rights whatsoever, where if you protest or you speak out against the government, you go to prison, you can get hanged, you can, you know, you get executed, you lose your privileges, lose your land. That was the Confederacy. The old Confederacy was a fascist state, and that's what these guys are reinventing. Michael, spot on. Thank you. Doug in Fort Collins, Colorado. Hey, Doug, what's up?
3: Hey, Tom. Thanks for having me on. I'll try to make this quick. You're talking about the right-wing bias or the left-wing media.
0: Mm-hmm.
3: Well, I'm surprised that I had to Google these things to find these stories. There were 200-plus adults arrested in Texas last month for kidnapping and sexually abusing over 90 children. I had to Google, it's S-O-T-E-R-I-A, Sotera Shield 2026. Apparently, it's a real story.
0: Wow.
3: And it's like, why does this stuff not make the news? I mean, there's hundreds of kids and hundreds of adults. It happened in Alabama last month also. I hear nothing
0: well, I'm guessing that the,
3: anymore.
0: You know, that the was the FBI involved in this? Was this a federal raid or a state raid?
3: Yes.
0: Yeah.
3: Several.
0: So if the feds were involved, probably they're not bragging about it because it just reminds everybody of Trump's the charges that Trump was raping 15 and 16 year olds.
3: I think they would just want to normalize it.
0: Yeah, well, it might be. I mean, there's been a lot of Republicans recently busted for this kind of stuff, too. So who knows? But, Doug, thank you.
3: I have to go to foreign countries to get my news. Thanks, Tom, for all you do.
0: Yeah, good talking to you, Doug. Thanks. Clay in Vicksburg, Mississippi. Hey, Clay, you got the last minute. What's up? Oh, Clay, I'm so sorry. Your phone has that god-awful disease. We are changing phone companies, so let's try Don in Chicago. Clay, give us a call back tomorrow. Don in Chicago, you get the last 45 seconds. What's up?
4: Yeah, Tom, the guy that you had on there a few weeks ago who was talking about Trump when he got sued, his drawers off, and he filed bankruptcy. Now I know why he's in debt to these Russians. And one other thing, that guy Goldman, when he was investigating Hunter Biden and his father, they didn't go through with a few. So he said this witness that we got, we know he gonna have information. And then they found out that this guy was a spy from Russia. That guy that Goldman or whatever his name.
0: Yeah, I got to run, Don. But thank you. Thanks for sharing that. And thanks for being with us today. We'll be back tomorrow, same time, same place. In the meantime, don't forget, democracy is not a spectator sport. It requires all of us. That includes you. So get out there, the active tag. You're in. Have a great afternoon. Be good to yourself and the folks around you. Stay safe. Get your exercise. Eat your veggies. Out.

endorsed by Mayor Zoran Mamdani, win big in New York. We'll speak to one of those winners, Daria Lisa Villachevalier. She defeated incumbent Congress member Adriano Espaillat.

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2: I'm Salima Hamrani, and welcome to Making Contact.
3: Bueno, nosotros aquí.
4: Esta agua que está aquí. Uh-huh. Well, okay. Here, this water here. So it looks really clear, as you can see. But this water is full of nitrates.
3: Pero esta agua está llena de nitratos.
2: Today is part two of our series on safe drinking water in California. In the first show, we visited a small town in California's Central Valley called Isla Rossi, where the residents have been living without clean water for over 20 years.
3: Nosotros nos enteramos desde el 2000.
4: We found out in the year 2000, since 2000. But they say that it's been a while already that the water has been polluted. They didn't tell us that the water was polluted until the women who were pregnant here started having miscarriages.
3: Empezaron a abortar, a perder sus bebés, las señoras que estaban embarazadas aquí.
2: But residents in East Rossi aren't just struggling with their water, they're also having problems with the sewage. The system sometimes fails and then septic water backs up through the house.
3: En el baño, en la cocina.
4: In the bathroom, in the kitchen, in the toilet, all of it. And it smells.
3: Y huele.
2: In the last episode, we talked about a possible solution to East Rossi's water problem. State funding through a program called SAFER wants to help build new infrastructure and combine East Rossi's water system with its neighbors through a state-ordered process called consolidation.
5: Yeah, it is moving along, but at a snail's pace. And we at this time anticipate having the construction complete, hopefully at the end of 2026.
2: But the consolidation was ordered in 2019. Why is it taking so long? And what's going on with East Rossi's sewage system? Well, the solutions to both the sewage and the water problem are being hindered because of resistance from the local entities that run the utilities in unincorporated towns across California. They're called community utility districts, and they're the topic of today's show. Why are they such a huge barrier to providing access to basic services when they're supposed to advocate for their communities? Stay tuned. All that and more coming up.
6: Oh.
2: In our last episode, we visited Berta Diaz Ochoa, a long-term resident of East Rossi who'd been struggling to access clean water. When she took me around her house that day, she didn't just show me her drinking water, she also showed me the septic system in her yard.
3: Nosotros tenemos que abrir desde aquí.
4: Here in this area is the septic tank. We have to open it from here up to there.
3: Hasta acá.
2: East Rossi's sanitation system was built back in the late 70s, so it's decades old. Pipes carry water out of the house and into a septic tank, and sometimes several houses will share a tank. Then that waste moves through pipes, through town, and into a treatment plant in Cutler, which is a neighboring community. The entire system requires a lot of maintenance, and there are many points where it's prone to failure.
3: Está bajo de la tierra. Nosotros cada vez que vienen a limpiar.
4: It's underground, and every time they come to clean it, we have to open it. We have to dig every time the septic tank is full.
3: Cada vez que se nos llena la fosa.
2: The tanks for each house have to be maintained, which is a service the residents pay for.
3: El año pasado la limpiamos.
4: We cleaned it last year, and it hasn't gotten clogged again recently.
3: No se nos ha tapado ahorita.
2: And if it's not clean frequently,
4: when it's full, the sewage water backs up into the house, into the bathroom, into the kitchen, into the toilet, everywhere. And it stinks.
2: The pipes and pumps that draw the sewage through the town and into Cutler also need maintenance. In April of 2024, one of the wastewater pumps in town stopped working, and waste began backing up into several homes and spilled out into their yards. Those residents were unable to bathe or use the bathroom for several days. It was just the latest in what the residents felt was a humiliating and overwhelming living situation. The entire system has to be rebuilt and modernized, but that's not the only reason they're struggling. Here's Janaki Anaga, the director of advocacy at an organization called Community Water Center, which helps small communities access safe drinking water through organizing, litigation, and policy work.
5: We hear dozens of residents come and tell us they've never had their septic tank pumped, even despite calling and trying to get through, that they have had to do it themselves and pay. There have also been several instances where the infrastructure has failed due to poor operation and maintenance, and sewage has backed up into people's homes, into their bathtubs and their sinks, and into their backyards.
2: They pay a monthly bill, which is supposed to cover the cost of maintenance. That fee is paid to the East Arosi Community Services District. Sometimes the residents will refer to it as the board or the water board. And every unincorporated town has a community utility district or board.
5: In many of these small towns, there is either what's called a community service district or a public utility district in lieu of a city council, because they're not cities.
2: If you live in a big city, you rarely have to think about the infrastructure that surrounds your daily life. But if you live in what's called an unincorporated area, basic services are often much more vulnerable. About 18% of California's population lives in unincorporated areas, which are small communities without an official central government. Some extremely wealthy towns are unincorporated by choice, but most unincorporated areas are poor and rural. In the past, some were temporary camps for migrant workers from the Dust Bowl from the South or farm workers from Latin America. These areas were never officially made into cities. So in a formal municipality, a city government helps run services like trash or street cleaning or water. But that doesn't exist in unincorporated areas.
5: So they have these boards made up of five people, typically, that operate these basic services for the residents. These are volunteer positions to be on these boards. There is very little qualification required to be a board member.
2: There are some paid staff, usually the people who handle the billing, for example, or engineers, but almost everybody else is a volunteer. Utility districts are a lifeline for small towns. They're the entities that maintain infrastructure, write grants for new projects, and make sure the bills get paid on time. But in East Arosi, residents argue that the inefficiency of the board has prevented them from fixing their sewage problem. And to understand what's going on, I went to talk to one of the board members.
6: So this is my favorite tree. If I was going to knock down all the plants, that would stay.
2: You're listening to Carlos Sanchez. He's on the board of the East Arosi Community Services District. And before we sat down to talk, he wanted to show me his backyard, which is full of trees and birds.
6: My collection of begonias. Here. More here. More here.
2: Carlos loves his house, which he inherited from his mother, but it's been challenging for him since he returned home.
6: So when I moved here, it was hard. It was hard. Well, I had lived here when I was a kid, but I moved away when I was very young, and I never came back. But my mom got sick, and I came to take care of her, and I just stayed. Moving here has really impacted my health, though. I moved here, and my health just went downhill.
2: His mother was one of the first organizers in the area. She began fighting for clean water when the town first realized that the water was contaminated with nitrates.
6: This has been going on for 20 years. We've been fighting this. My mother started this.
2: And back then, when Carlos was younger and living in San Francisco, he thought, well, they're going to get it fixed. The government wouldn't let people live without clean drinking water. But then his mother died before East Arosi's water problem was resolved.
6: Then the whole narrative changes, and you have a different perspective on how the government works and how politics work and how the is. And because let's not kid ourselves, if LA or any community that have a lot of money, white rich communities, would be in our situation, do you honestly think that they would be fighting for this for 20 years?
2: Because of his experience, Carlos chose to follow in his mother's footsteps and try to do something to change East Arosi for the better. In 2022, he decided to join the Community Utility District as a board member.
6: I just started in October.
2: One of the reasons he joined was because the local community said that they've been having problems with the board and that it was preventing them from fixing their water and sewage.
6: And I said, well, you know what, let me see if maybe with a new board member, things can change and I can make, and we can fix the problem.
2: So what kinds of problems is the community having with their local utility district? Well, one of the issues is that they can't seem to reach quorum.
7: The CSD has had a huge difficulty in gaining and retaining board members.
2: That's Kaylor Vandersher. She's the community development specialist for an organization called Self-Help Enterprises. They've been helping deliver water bottles to East Erosi, but they also work throughout the Central Valley helping utility districts write grants and access funding for infrastructure.
7: They need at least three in order to hold their board meetings, and they need to hold board meetings in order to improve invoices, pay their employees, get work done, really. They'll get four board members, and then three people quit, and then they get two more board members, and then someone quits. So they keep yo-yoing between being an effective board, really.
2: Part of the reason it's so difficult to maintain quorum on the board has to do with the demographics of East Erosi and the requirements for joining a community utility district.
7: It's a CSD, which is a form of local government, so you need to be a citizen. And we see a lot of people in the community don't have their citizenship, so they can't be elected to this position. While you don't need to speak English to be on the board at all, that is kind of a commonly held idea in a lot of communities. So if someone is monolingual, they only speak Spanish, they don't feel comfortable working in a government type setting where everything tends to be English as a default.
2: Those setbacks are already really big for East Erosi, where most people are immigrants and Spanish-speaking. But according to residents, there's another problem they're having with the board. Here's Carlos.
6: It's a secretary. She threatens people. And then there's a lot of issues with finances. A lot of the people in the community here have say that they've been robbed by the board.
2: Many of the locals I talked to said that they would receive bills from the secretary that didn't make any sense. They allege that when they've asked for clarity or tried to negotiate with the secretary, she's threatened to call immigration on them. The board secretary is Lucy Rodriguez, and I reached out to her via email and phone for a comment, but I didn't hear back. I also stopped by her office, which is a small trailer in East Erosi, but it was closed. And that's also part of the problem. East Erosi doesn't really have any automated systems.
5: There's no way to pay your bill over the phone or online. It has to be done in person, and it has to be done between the hours of 2 and 4 p.m. on a Tuesday.
2: That's Janaki Anaga again from the Community Water Center. Her organization has fielded complaints about the secretary for years.
5: You know, the majority of residents that we've talked to, I mean, we get at least a dozen calls every month to our office talking about the bill collection staff there who does not provide receipts, does not provide proper accounting.
2: Janaki showed me pictures of bills that were on small pieces of paper that they'd scratched out and written over. There's no metered readings or history on the bills, just a total. So if you're overcharged, you can't tell why from the receipt. In order to help East Erosi residents make sense of their sewage fee, Janaki had crafted a disclosure form asking to review the billing history of a particular customer.
5: And what comes back to me after 4 or 5 months of waiting is a completely out of order history that will take me back to, you know, maybe 2020. But it's all out of order, so it'll be November 2020, March 2022.
2: Janaki eventually started going to the trailer herself to review the billing, trying to make sense of it. And she shared a video with me of one of those visits, watching as the secretary fills out the residents' bills on carbon copy paper. She also sent a formal complaint on behalf of Community Water Center and East Erosi to the former legal counsel of the Water Board, David Yanez. Among the list of complaints, she alleged that one resident was asked to pay 400% of what they were originally billed without a written rationale for the increase. She argued that the in-person, once-a-week payment system was a strain on people with fixed work schedules, and that the residents felt as if they were facing unnecessary intimidation every time they try to pay their bills.
5: And again, this is a community of primarily farm workers, a lot of undocumented people. So not only is it, what, as one resident describes it, just a psychological horror to go pay your bill and to be strong-armed into paying something that you know you don't owe under threat of some sort of law enforcement, but they're not receiving services that they're paying for.
2: For Carlos, who joined the board to continue the legacy of his mother, it's also starting to feel demoralizing. Though he'd been trying to advocate for the community, he felt like he wasn't able to gain much traction trying to hold Lucy accountable.
6: I've been thinking about it, whether it's even worth me continuing, but at the same time, I made a promise to my mom that I would see this through, and maybe this is the only reason why I'm doing it. I don't want to give up. You know, people here need to be able to pay their bill and have a legitimate bill that they can see and say, oh, yeah, I owe this.
2: Carlos's experience highlights how difficult it can be to hold members of a community utility district accountable. There's no overseeing body that makes sure that community utility districts are running effectively, and the board itself has to vote on whether or not to dismiss a member. And that lack of oversight can mean that residents hit a wall when they're trying to fight for change.
8: Buenas tardes, todos. ¿Quién necesita español? Dase la mano.
9: Who needs Spanish? Raise your hand.
2: On a very hot September day in 2023, the residents of Vista Rossi packed into a church for a meeting, joined by a stray dog who also happened to wander in.
9: And who needs English? Who needs dog?
2: The voice you heard is Maricela Mares Ale Torre. 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
8: Por favor, digan su nombre. So we're gonna pass it on to you. Please say your name and what community you're from, if you're not from Easter Rossi.
2: They were meeting in the church that day to debrief a protest that they'd held on August 31st, 2023, after months of trying to negotiate with the water board.
8: How many of you were here for the action on August 31st? So some people raised their hands. Y queremos saber qué siente. So we want to know how you feel about that action.
5: Residents collected over 148 petition signatures for the removal of this billing staff by the end of September.
2: That's about 35% of the total population of East Rossi asking for the removal of Lucy Rodriguez. The protest was back in 2023. As of the time of publishing this piece, there's been no action from the board. In fact, they haven't even met since then because they don't have enough members to hold a meeting. Meanwhile, the community continues to try and find a solution. The staff at Community Water Center now accompanies the residents every month when they pay their bills in person so that they can monitor the amounts and make sure that there's no harassment. But in the long run, East Rossi would love to see its sewage system replaced and combined with Rossi's. Rossi is already supposed to take over their water system and billing. In fact, Community Water Center recently introduced legislation that would allow California to consolidate sewage infrastructure in the same way that they already do for water systems. If they could get all of Vista Rossi's services just absorbed into a bigger, more efficient one, the utility district in East Rossi would not have to exist at all. That is, if their neighbor, Rossi, would agree to do it. Which takes us back to the water problem and why that's being hindered by local utility districts as well. But this time, the issue lies with their neighbor, Rossi. Stay tuned. That's right after the break.
10: 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And now, back to today's show.
2: Welcome back to Making Contact. Before the break, we learned how East Rossi's own community utilities district is hindering its ability to fix its sewage problem. For the end of the show, we're going to look at how the utility district of the neighboring town, Rossi, is preventing East Rossi from accessing clean water. And I know this is a little complicated, so just to explain, sewage and water are both run by a town's utility district. In this case, that's East Rossi Community Utility District. And as we've learned, however, not only are the septic and drinking water systems in town extremely old and collapsing, East Rossi's own utility district is dysfunctional and it's unable to meet. However, there is an apparent solution to the water issue in East Rossi, while there isn't a clear solution for the sewage. And that's because the state has specific funding available to rebuild failing water systems across California. It doesn't have that kind of single pot of money for sewage, at least not yet. California also has laws in place that allow the state to combine neighboring water systems. It doesn't have the same laws for sewage. So back in 2018, using those water-specific laws and funding, the state of California asked East Arosi and Arosi to voluntarily consolidate the water systems. And they also promised to pay for all of the infrastructure and associated costs. However,
5: Arosi has been very resistant to extending its pipelines to East Arosi.
2: That's Janike Naga from Community Water Center. In fact, Arosi was so resistant that after 2 years of failed negotiations, the state stepped in and mandated the consolidation in 2020. But Arosi wasn't very happy about that either.
5: They sued the state water board under the argument that essentially that the state was forcing their hand to conduct this consolidation.
2: That suit was eventually dismissed, but I looked through the complaint that Arosi made against the state water board, and it's clear that Arosi is primarily worried about money and capacity.
11: They basically state that it's a violation of Proposition 218, which is a rule that says that ratepayers need to agree to any increase in rates.
2: This is very California specific, but Prop 218 forbids local governments from raising fees or taxes without a local vote.
11: And so what they're saying is that this project is going to result in unforeseen costs that they have not informed their ratepayers of, and therefore there's a Prop 218 violation.
2: They also argued that they were wasting staff time and money working on the consolidation, even though the state would cover all costs.
12: And that's being paid for by the state.
5: Correct.
12: So there's no cost to Arosi.
5: Correct.
13: They are elected to promote and preserve the rights and the water of the Arosi community.
2: That's Kayla Vandersher again, the community development specialist at Self Help Enterprises, who we heard from earlier in the show. And a little context here, Arosi is demographically a little different from East Arosi. A lot of farm workers live there, but so do a lot of business owners and even landowners. So it's a slightly richer town, which means that Arosi sees East Arosi as a liability.
13: And so in their eyes, if they are to take on what they may see as a financial hardship of this disadvantaged community, they don't want to be held responsible for, you know, customers that aren't paying their water bill, which happens in every community, you know, for breakdowns, for issues in the infrastructure. They don't want that fiscal responsibility to be on them.
2: Basically, there's a fear that East Arosi is so poor and sometimes so dysfunctional that it would burden Arosi, which in of itself isn't a rich place. It's also unincorporated. Its utilities are also run by a small board of mostly volunteers.
11: Maybe they're concerned that, you know, East Arosi residents are poor and that they're not going to pay the rates. You know, it goes against my grain to like admit that that's a legitimate fear, but it is maybe a legitimate fear for another small district that they'd have no history of financials coming out of East Arosi because of, well, like there's no legitimate staff there to like really do the billing, and all the billing and collections are on little flaps of paper that are just, you know, fly away in the wind. And so there's no like, there's no digital like record of rates. So there's no like history to say, oh yeah, these 102 connections will pay their rates.
2: Poverty and fighting over water is a recurring issue in this area. Communities are trying to share and manage a highly contested and vulnerable resource, which for years has gone to rich landowners and agricultural crops first, before it went to the people working in those fields. And continued overpumping by agriculture means that there's less and less water every year, and that more and more of it is polluted. A NASA study in 2016 showed that in some areas of the Central Valley, the ground is sinking by as much as 2 feet every year because of overpumping. And in 2023, a scientific report study found that 30% of drinking wells in the Central Valley could run partially or completely dry by 2040. the face of California's water crisis, volunteer-run utility districts in poor, unincorporated areas are trying to make sure that their communities survive. This isn't just a problem in one small town, it's a problem throughout the Central Valley. So where does this leave the fight for water in East Orosi? Well, after the voluntary and mandatory consolidations failed, the county, Tulare County, stepped in and started a process of forcibly annexing the two districts, which it can do legally even if there's no agreement in place.
11: There's a chance that we could still stay on the same timeline. And like, honestly, hopefully it'll just delay maybe by a few months. But that's my optimism speaking, is that it's not going to be more than a few months delay.
2: And Orosi may or may not try to sue again, but for now, East Orosi is still on track to get water by 2026. But the battle over sewage and water in Central California means that we need to think differently about unincorporated towns and the community utility districts in them. For one, more people should be able to run to be part of the utility districts in small towns.
5: It's really right now the time, if we have the funds at the state level, which we do for the first time in history, to fix these over 400 failing water systems across California. It's not going to happen without a dramatic change in who runs and who votes and who is elected to serve on these small boards, which over the course of time have historically just been people who are not aligned around a progressive water agenda where they view water is a human right.
2: Since unincorporated areas don't have a city government, a community utility district is the closest thing that they have to democratic local self-determination. If they could function well, they could be an incredible asset for their communities.
5: That water district, East Orosi Community Service District, is overseeing the water access for those 700 to 900 people, just about 100 homes. So it's almost difficult to think about it as its own government because it's so small, but it is a government. I mean, I think the equivalent here in cities is like school boards, right?
2: The same way that school boards can be political and activist spaces where a community's values over childhood education can play out, a utility board isn't just about, well, the day-to-day operations of a sewage system. It's also about the human right to clean water, or a dignified existence in a small town where there isn't septic water backing up into your bathtub.
5: Community service districts and public utility districts are the places where the critical decisions around who gets access to safe and affordable drinking water are made.
2: But getting more people to join their boards means that there needs to be structural changes.
5: There is already requirements around ethics training, but it's poorly enforced. As is their requirements around language access, also abysmally enforced.
12: Mostly in English?
5: Almost always in English.
2: As we said in part one, California does have the right laws in place. But the next step is implementing them, and that means supporting utility districts, allowing non-English speakers to run, thinking differently about citizenship requirements, creating accountability measures so that people can be removed from the board if they're not serving their communities, or maybe finding longer-term funding to help support the day-to-day operations of the boards. We'll be keeping an eye on East Orosi and their fight for clean water and a new sewage system, and we'll be sure to let you know when there's a resolution. In the meantime, visit our website for links to today's show, and also leave us a comment. What do you think about water in California? And that does it for today. I'm Salima Hamarani. Thanks for listening to Making Contact.

0: Welcome to Counterspin, your weekly look behind the headlines. I'm Janine Jackson. This week on Counterspin, it's a safe bet that a majority of U.S. citizens know that we are currently at war with Iran. I am equally confident that very few people could explain why or what war actually entails or what it has to do with their day-to-day life, much less how it could possibly make it better. That's a problem of this boldly anti-intellectual administration, but also of the, let's say, incurious posture of so much of U.S. corporate news media, the ones tasked with telling the truth and letting the chips fall where they may. We have alternative sources of information that we need to seek out and support, perhaps no time more importantly than we are at war, when not only our U.S. lives, if that's all you care about, are at risk, but also many other human lives, as well as the standing of the United States on the world stage, which evidently is super important to many supporters of this war. Why is the U.S. at war with Iran? What is the hoped-for outcome? Who's hoping for it? And will we hear from any of the millions who are going to get something they didn't hope for? Anel Scheline is research fellow for the Middle East at the Quincy Institute for Responsible Statecraft. We'll hear from her this week on Counterspin. As we record on May 28th, news about the U.S. and Israel's war on Iran is as confusing as it's been since day one. A New York Times headline, for instance, reads, U.S. launches fresh strikes in Iran, threatening fragile ceasefire. And we're just now being told that Trump has threatened to blow up Oman if they don't behave. But you almost have to abandon your understanding of what words mean to put a toe in news media's foreign policy conversation and then accept that things will be presented in terms of who might or should achieve total and complete victory or else a humiliating defeat. As if we weren't talking about the lives of millions of human beings and the trajectory of their political futures, rather than two rock'em sock'em robots. I'm comfortable saying that before February, few people in or out of U.S. government were thinking, you know what this country needs? A war on Iran. So what did happen? Where do we go from here? And what are we learning? Anel Scheline is a research fellow for the Middle East at the Quincy Institute for Responsible Statecraft, as well as a senior non-resident fellow at the Arab Center in Washington, D.C. Her book, Weaponizing Tolerance, Arab Monarchies and American Support for Moderate Islam, will be published by Cambridge University Press next year. She joins us now by phone from D.C. Welcome to Counterspin, Anel Scheline.
1: Thank you for having me.
0: Well, you kind of called out this regional nightmare in 2025, unfortunately. This is a big question, but what important miscalculations or maybe straight up ignorance about Iran, about the region, were at work when Trump launched this? How do you reckon we got here?
1: A very good question. And as you said, I don't think many people in Washington or around the country have this on their bingo card or really saw there was very little desire for this sort of unnecessary war. I do think, as others have said, that Trump's experience with Venezuela was influential in making him think that all it would take would be the assassination of the Supreme Leader, and the Iranian regime would crumble, and he would be able to install a much friendlier government, as he was indeed able to do in Venezuela, despite the fact that we do have evidence that people close to the president were trying to make clear that that was quite unlikely to happen. It seems that instead he listened to Prime Minister Netanyahu, who has advocated to the U.S. to fight a war against Iran since the 90s. So the fact that Trump was the first president to finally move forward with that, I think, does say a lot about the influence of Netanyahu inside this White House and Netanyahu's ability to play to Trump's ego in terms of, again, it was not hard to anticipate what was going to happen, in particular the closure of the Strait of Hormuz, and yet here we are.
0: And there seemed to be some sort of baseline misunderstanding about Iran and Iran's capacities. You know, the idea that they would roll over seemed to be part of it, and I don't know where anyone would get that notion.
1: Certainly. I mean, I in terms of the misconceptions, it is sometimes fairly maddening, because on the one hand, right, you have this underlying assumption that it's going to be easy to overthrow the Iranian government, and then you hear people like Pete Hegseth saying things like, we've totally destroyed their entire weapons system. You know, they have no more Air Force. They've gotten all their missiles and bombs. And then in this most recent exchange of fire, the idea that these were defensive strikes, which is ridiculous because Iran cannot actually strike the United States. And if it can strike U.S. service members in the region, that does beg the question of, well, then why do we have so many U.S. service members in the region? What purpose are they really serving? I think another crucial misperception about Iran is you've heard the media talk so often about Iran's nuclear program. Iran does not have a nuclear weapon. Iran is a signatory to the Non-Proliferation Treaty, and as a result, it does have the legal right to enrich uranium for civilian purposes. It has done that. Obviously, after this most recent round of fighting, it does have certainly a heightened incentive to perhaps try to make a break for a nuclear weapon, to try to protect it against future aggression. And in contrast, you don't hear at all about Israel's numerous nuclear weapons. This is partly a result of the fact that the official policy of the U.S. government is not to acknowledge Israel's nuclear weapons program, because that would then trigger sanctions against Israel for illegally engaging in nuclear proliferation as a result of collaboration with France and later apartheid South Africa. So you have an American population that has heard so frequently about an Iranian nuclear weapon, even when no such weapon exists, and has heard almost nothing about the fact that Israel is actually the only state with nuclear weapons in the Middle East.
0: It's the U.S. exceptionalism and Israeli exceptionalism that calls out. It's implicit in a lot of the conversation, media conversation, political conversation, that some countries should have nuclear weapons and other countries, oh my gosh, if they develop them, that we have to obliterate them if they're even trying to develop them. And I don't think that's often interrogated in the coverage, that somehow the U.S. has rights and abilities and capacities and should have that other countries just shouldn't have, you know, and that those can be grounds for war. I think if we talk more about that, the conversation would change.
1: Certainly. And as you said, this is just baked into the underlying assumption around, you know, this is something that I saw repeatedly at the State Department working on human rights. Although the part of the State Department where I work doesn't really exist anymore. It has been very drastically restructured and reduced. But when I was there, it was very evident that there are certain countries that the U.S. government already is opposed to, sees as antagonistic, whether it's Iran. At the time I was there, it was under Assad, Syria, obviously countries like Cuba, Russia, China. That abuses of human rights that these governments certainly engage in are, they receive significant attention and drive policy, including sanctions.
0: Right.
1: Whereas human rights abuses by Israel, by Saudi Arabia, by the UAE, by numerous other U.S. partners and allies, those do not get the same kind of attention, and we do not impose sanctions on those countries for their human rights abuses. So while I very much continue to believe in the importance of the recognition of human rights, the way the U.S. government has weaponized human rights, I think, is deeply counterproductive to the overarching project of trying to push for countries to actually base their policy on recognition and respect.
0: Can I ask you just talk a little about Lebanon? Because why, even in the sort of simplistic U.S. policy terms, why would the U.S. now be killing civilians in Lebanon? And now we're talking about Oman. I think people, even people who got behind war on Iran, are now going to be mystified by why now we're attacking Lebanon and threatening

0: about Oman. I mean, this is also just part of his broader comments yesterday about the idea that the U.S. isn't going to sign any sort of deal with Iran unless these various Arab countries normalize relations with Israel. This was confusing on one hand because he also named several countries that already did normalize relations with Israel, countries like the UAE, for example, and then other countries like Saudi Arabia and Qatar that have made very clear that they have no interest in normalizing relations, although the Saudis do have quiet, under-the-table relations with Israel, but they are not interested in moving forward with normalization. And I think, at least when we're quoting from the New York Times, it sort of presents it as like, well, what on earth would the Abraham Accords have to do with a U.S.-Iran deal?
1: Right.
0: And I think it just demonstrates that the Abraham Accords were always intended as a sort of anti-Iran coalition, tying Israel and the Arab Gulf states closer together as a broader region, uniting them against Iran, which was always going to be a recipe for more aggression, more violence, and completely ignored the fact that from the perspective of many of the Arab states, as well as Turkey, view Israel as posing as much of a threat, potentially, as Iran does, just given Israel's behavior, and not only Lebanon, but bombing Qatar last fall was truly, I think, a wake-up call for the Gulf states, who are very concerned about the fact that Israel seems to operate with such total impunity, and there doesn't seem to be likely any shift in that policy coming down the line, even if after the Israeli elections they do end up with someone other than Netanyahu as the prime minister.
1: Right. The war, for reasons we're talking about, this war is widely unpopular, at least in the U.S. and I'm sure elsewhere. And I think that's probably connected to a growing interrogation, if you will, of the U.S.-Israel relationship. You know, the idea that we're just in with Israel, right or wrong. That concept is also losing favor right now. And I think folks are asking more questions, maybe, than they were even in the Gulf War or in the Iraq War. I think folks have more questions, and that's affecting people's support for this illegal and undeclared war on Iran. Am I wrong about that?
0: Absolutely.
1: Yeah.
0: Mm-hmm. Oh, absolutely. I mean, you think about statements from someone like Joe Kent, who in his resignation tried to sort of appeal to Trump's ego by blaming this disastrous war on Israel. But, I mean, in many ways, he's not wrong. Mm-hmm. And you just, in general, I think you have, in particular, folks on the right who are asking, how can we have a so-called America First foreign policy when it seems like what we actually have is an Israel First foreign policy? One thing I want to highlight is we've heard interesting statements from people like Prime Minister Netanyahu saying things like, it's time to end U.S. aid to Israel. You saw an op-ed in the Wall Street Journal saying the same thing, and it initially seemed confusing. And what they're actually trying to do there is, because we're coming up on the end of the 10-year memorandum of understanding, the 10 years will be up in 2028, and they're looking to renegotiate a new one. But what the Israel lobby is trying to do is to move that funding out of the State Department for military financing and security assistance, which is subject to oversight. There are legal attachments to that. It's subject to things like the Leahy laws, for example, which have never been applied to Israel, but theoretically should apply for gross violations of human rights by members of the military. And instead, to move it to the Pentagon under the defense procurement process and sort of defense cooperation, where there would be much less oversight, much less visibility. And it would be essentially to shield it from what you acknowledge, the shift in U.S. public opinion and questioning why do we provide billions and billions of dollars every year to Israel when it seems like their interests are not necessarily aligned with ours. And so the desire from Netanyahu and the lobby is to move that money so that it's harder to oppose, it's harder to even see where it is, and to sort of bake it in for the long run into sort of these like military contracts that can be decades long,
1: right,
0: and would be very difficult to unwind.
1: Well, I'm a media critic, of course, and so I want to ask

0: you about the way that the story is presented, the way that the reality is presented, and it is U.S. versus Iran. But the United States includes both me and the guy I saw online saying he'll pay anything at the pump as long as we free those poor girls in Iran. So I have to question any story that tells me about what the U.S. wants or what Iran wants. And I just wonder, how do we complicate people's understanding of Iran so that they don't imagine it as religious zealots who every day wake up and think about how they can harm Americans?
1: Yeah, I mean, I think a super important thing here is to think about U.S. sanctions policy. You think about the fact that for years the U.S. has had these crippling sanctions on Iran. You think about the sanctions the U.S. had on Iraq throughout the 1990s that led to the deaths of millions of children. U.S. sanctions on Cuba that have now escalated to this horrifying blockade that has no fuel. You think about U.S. sanctions on Afghanistan now under the Taliban. And the fact that sanctions do not hurt the government that are in charge. They hurt the people. It actually often empowers the government because the government has the means and capacities to evade the sanctions and just consolidate whatever resources are available within itself. And the sanctions end up just starving and depriving the population. And I think there was this narrative in early January where you saw a collapse in the Iranian currency, you saw this massive popular uprising, and people said, look, you know, the sanctions are working. We finally, you know, brought the Iranian regime into its knees and it's going to be overthrown by these popular uprisings. And instead what we got was they're still executing people who were trying to organize those rallies, and it didn't work, basically. One other point on that is not only did sanctions harm the populations and consolidate the control of the government, they also undermine U.S. interests in the long term because they incentivize countries to look for alternatives to get around sanctions and undermines the long-term global confidence in the U.S. dollar as the global reserve currency. And if the U.S. dollar were to lose that status, it would really make much more expensive for Americans here at home. It'd be higher domestic borrowing costs, increased import prices. So in general, things like sanctions do not achieve what they're intended to achieve. They hurt the people that the U.S. government tells us ostensibly they are trying to help, and they're bad for U.S. interests in the long run. So my hope going forward is that future administration would be much more cautious about using sanctions when often they really do not have anything like the intended effect.
0: Yeah, we often hear about sanctions as the peaceful alternative to war, when in fact they feel a lot like war on the people that are affected by them.
1: Exactly. You kill someone by starving them or preventing access to medicine just more slowly than you would kill them by dropping a bomb.
0: Exactly. Well, a lot of folks in the U.S. seem to be very concerned about our position on the world stage. And that seems to be, you know, the idea that we're the ones who get to tell everyone else what to do. It's bizarre, frankly, just at the level of language. But I want to refer you to something you wrote, which is that leaders around the world appear to be struggling to respond to an American administration that is no longer constrained by pretending to care about human lives, the law, or the cost of its hubris. In other words, if the idea is to make the United States seem big and strong and in charge of everything, it is not working. It's not working.
1: Exactly. I think in the long run, this war, as well as Trump's tariff policies, as well as his, you know, various comments like what he said about blowing up Oman, the earlier debacle about wanting to take Greenland, you know, annexing Canada, just all of this, I think, is rightfully making the rest of the world second guess their reliance on the United States, sort of the centrality of the U.S. to the international global system, in particular because of the ways that not only the Trump administration, but also the Biden administration were willing to completely ignore both international law and U.S. law largely to protect Israel, but in other ways as well. And you think about the strikes on unarmed fishermen in the Caribbean, you know, just murdering people with drone strikes. The moral authority that the United States has claimed to embody for so much of our history, I think it was already clear to much of the rest of the world that that was a fiction. And I think increasingly a lot of Americans are waking up to the ways that the United States does not behave in the way that we as Americans were told to believe that our country, you know, the values that we were supposed to be standing up for, and that many Americans do believe it. And so moving forward, I think we are likely to see other countries that are trying to limit their exposure to the United States, trying to reduce their economic reliance, trying to diversify their security relationships. I think probably in the long run that is for the best, given the history of what the U.S. has done with our unchecked power. But it is going to be difficult. It's going to be more difficult for Americans who have been accustomed to this position of privilege. And I worry that it's going to be violent and chaotic as opposed to sort of a smooth transition. So it's not a rosy thing for the future.
0: No, I appreciate it. I appreciate it. And I will just say finally, not to make it personal, but to the extent that it's relevant, and you've referenced this, you were a foreign affairs officer at the State Department in the Bureau of Democracy, Human Rights, and Labor's Office of Near Eastern Affairs, but you made a choice and you chose to leave in March 2024 in opposition to the Biden administration, and I appreciate your stretching it out. It's not just about Trump. The Biden administration's support for Israel's war on Gaza. I don't think people are used to seeing morals outside of movies. And I'm saying that seriously. People need to keep their jobs. They're used to just accepting a lot because they need the paycheck, you know? So I think it's meaningful, deeply meaningful, when someone says, as my mother used to say, I may have to work, I don't have to work here, you know, to protest something. And I just, you know, any thoughts on that and to listeners who are kind of wondering where to stand at the moment?
1: Yeah, thank you. I would do it again in a heartbeat. You know, when I resigned, this was at the time when the uncommitted movement was gaining steam, whereby they were signaling in the primary that they wouldn't necessarily vote for Biden if he didn't shift his policy of his unconditional support for Israel genocide in Gaza. And so I was hoping to add to that momentum. And ultimately, obviously, we didn't see the Biden administration or even Harris as a candidate say that she would do anything differently. I think that this right now, as if people are intending to vote for a Democrat in the next election, I think making very clear how significant the need for a new U.S. foreign policy, a new approach to the Middle East, one that is not guided by Israel's interests, but is guided by U.S. interests, is critical. One very particular thing that people could do is regarding that effort to sort of shield the U.S. tax dollars going to Israel from public opposition. The National Defense Authorization Act just was dropped. And Section 224 is a section dedicated to trying to sort of move that money from where it ostensibly has legal oversight from the State Department, moving it into the Pentagon. So if people can call a representative and ask them to block or to strip Section 224 from the NDAA, the National Defense Authorization Act, that is a very concrete action that is doable and would be a very significant way to not allow the Israel lobby to have Americans continue to fund Israel's aggression and murder of innocent people in Gaza and around the region, and to make clear that as a country, we do not want our tax dollars funding that.
0: I'm going to end on that note, and thank you very much. We've been speaking with Anel Schelein. She's research fellow for the Middle East at the Quincy Institute for Responsible Statecraft. Thank you so much, Anel Schelein, for speaking with us this week on Counterspin.
1: Thank you for having me.
0: And that's it for Counterspin for this week. 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Also the place to show much needed support for this show if you are able and so inclined. The show is engineered by Alex Noyes. I'm Janine Jackson. 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

0: decades-long sentences for marijuana.
1: All right. Yeah. What? Sustainable Jax back in the house with Solar Jim for
2: Summer. The Hope Power Hour.
1: What?
3: For dancing in the street.
2: Everybody.
1: Oh, yeah, but stay hydrated when you're dancing.

0: There'll be solar power everywhere. Renewable energy. That's right. We ever make it to the Ecozoic era, where we live in harmony with the planet, reducing our footprint here, and getting to carbon zero, and negative even.
1: Carbon zero. And then we start slurping it up.
0: That's right. It's like the microbes and the algae. Dancing in the streets. You could do a little slow motion action, though, so you don't overheat, you know, when you're dancing.
1: Well, some of us can do that.
0: Dancing, you know, just, in the street, yeah.
1: If you can even just move your hips.
0: Don't try any backflips, because that'll heat you right up. Hey, France is really struggling with this heat wave going on in Europe right now. I guess a lot of countries over there, Germany, Spain, you know, the UK, a lot of the European Union, struggling with a heat wave that is going on. They stopped people from carrying around drinks in Paris.
1: You
0: can't drink in Paris right now. There's a music festival going on, and they're canceling a lot of events. They had to cancel a conference on extreme heat in London because it was too hot. It was too hot for the conference on extreme heat, so they canceled it.
1: You're kidding me.
0: Yeah, it's pretty serious, folks. 40 people have died in just the last few days, drowned in trying to keep cool.
1: Oh, no.
0: In France.

0: yeah. 1,100 days of consecutive heat records have happened in Thailand.
1: Oh no!
0: I mean, this stuff is happening. We're in a little bit of a bubble here. And
1: well, the whole time, you know, the past 7 weeks is a drought until just, you know, last week with the rain.
0: Well, and still a drought. We're still in an extreme drought. That little less than an inch that didn't cure us. We're running at a deficit right now. Yeah, we all know. You left some baby trees newly planted out in your yard.
1: I've lost one.
0: Lost only one?
1: Just one.
0: Oh, well, good.
1: But I have also had one that just exploded with leaves, et cetera. I couldn't believe it. I came and I was like, did somebody sneak in here and change trees on me?
0: Well, I snuck in there and watered the trees.
1: I really appreciate that. But, I really, really appreciate that.
0: But yeah, this is that's 3 years in Thailand where every single day has been a record.
1: Oh, my.
0: And today is the hottest day, or yesterday was the hottest day ever in France, ever recorded.
1: Oh.
0: And
1: wow.
0: And in Japan, they're tarping the playgrounds for children. Mm. They're, they come out for recess time, and it was just too hot for the kids to play out on the playground. So they all grab ropes, and they have tarps curled up on one of the buildings, rolled up. And they roll them out and have like a, you know, couple of hundred.
1: I hope they're light-colored. Tarps.
0: They're light-colored tarps.
1: That albedo effect. We really need more white roofs, friends.
0: Oh, so much.
1: To replace all that ice that we've melted.
0: I heard they were even painting railroad tracks white now because they were getting too hot. They were when the metal heats up, it expands.
1: And it starts to move around.
0: Starts to move around.
1: Yeah,
0: that's right.
1: It slows it down.
0: They're having to add in spikes and, do all kinds of stuff to try to keep things cool.
1: Wow.
0: Well, out in my yard, things are pretty cool because we've got a thicket, a big, thick thicket.
1: Mm-hmm.
0: And
1: holds the moisture.
0: It does. And the cicadas are starting to call. Just heard the first few cicadas this summer.
1: Oh, this is just the normal cicadas.
0: Normal,
1: not the huge thing that you had the other.
0: No.
1: What was it? Was it three different species that came out, or two different species?
0: Well, there's the broods. The broods have different species in them.
1: Mm-hmm.
0: But it was brood 19, I think, or the 13 year. Cicadas.
1: Yeah, that was just last year, wasn't it?
0: It was 2 years ago.
1: I've lost a year.
0: Yeah, the trees are still recovering, though. I still got some scars on the red buds.
1: Yeah, well, those scars, that's where their eggs are, and they cause those trees to kind of die, and they'll fall, and then they go to the ground and grub. Is that right?
0: No.
1: I made a mistake.
0: Well, sometimes the ends of the branches fall off.
1: Yeah.
0: And then the larvae get to the ground.
1: Mm-hmm.
0: But the scars remain.
1: Oh, the scars remain, yeah. And, but the larvae get to go, whee!
0: Yeah, the larvae do a bungee jump first thing out of the egg. Whee!
1: It's like that Walt Disney thing is showing the duck, you know, jumping out of its nest, you know, just going, I can't fly, my wings are too short. And they bounce.
0: Oh,
1: and then they head for
0: the
1: water.
0: Wood ducks, because they can fall like 30 feet or something.
1: Amazing.
0: As long as it's not concrete they're falling on, it's they bounce pretty well because they're pretty light and fluffy. And then
1: it's a soft piece of real estate underneath
0: people.
1: Them.
0: I've been so happy to see the fireflies out in the yard.
1: I have seen them too, yes.
0: Yeah,
1: that was George the firefly, the same one I saw, I'm sure.
0: Well, we've got a lot of them. Last year we had some, but this year there's more, and I think it's, again, because we're not mowing the yard. We're maintaining a thicket and letting these creatures live in their traditional ecosystem.
1: Well, I have the Rush Limbaugh forest in my front yard, you know, because I have one big oak tree that puts a bunch of mast down. And Rush Limbaugh was very well known for saying there are more trees in the world than there ever have been.
0: Oh.
1: And in my front yard, I have thousands
0: that
1: will get mowed. I mean, you know, there's a couple little leaves that come up from the squirrels that have buried these things and
0: forgotten. Yeah, the squirrels are working on that. You know, the squirrels have a job. When they see some place that needs, you know, trees, they, they carry their little nuts over there.
1: Yeah, they're nuts about that.
0: They dig a little hole and plant that stuff.
1: Yeah, if we didn't have the squirrels, we wouldn't have the forest.
0: Yeah.
1: It's and,
0: And there's also birds that work with the trees.
1: I know that. I've got
0: the blue jays work with the white oaks to move them around and plant them.
2: Chirp, chirp, chirp, chirp, chirp. Oh, I think I strained myself.
0: They're smart.
1: Tough birds.
0: They're smart. They do it with the acorns, not the whole tree.
1: No, I've got. I love dogwoods, as you know, and I've planted them. And I have. That's right. They've got good bark, and I've been planting them all over. I've not had as big a success with them. But my old oak trees are like 50 years old, and they're dying off now. They're susceptible to funguses, et cetera. And it doesn't help that the power company has them trimmed back so viciously, even when the tree's far away from them. But anyhow, I had a friend, Chris Peterson, came, and she got in my car. She looked, there's a bunch of dogwoods here. And sure enough, there's like three little leaves on a whole bunch of trees there. And I was like, why are they kind of in a line here? And there's an oak limb directly above it. So the birds come and eat the dogwood berries, and then they poop out and fertilize the seeds that drop down and grow in my front yard. So it's some amazing things going on there. So I've kind of lined that off. I'm not going to mow there, and I'm going to see what I can do to grow those trees to a size I can transplant them.
0: Yeah, my father used to have a joke about how the cedar trees grow on either side of the fence, but not directly on under the fence because of the...
1: Unless there was a good wind.
0: Depositing.
1: The birds. Yeah.
0: Birds. Well, you brought up ducks. You had to bring up ducks.
1: Ducks?
0: Yeah. Yeah, very sad. Did you see the picture of the dead duckling in the waiting pool, in the reflecting pool in Washington?
1: When they put that much hydrogen peroxide in the water, I mean, really, you know?
0: And the cyanobacteria and stuff like that, they could have a bad effect. But, uh-huh. Yeah, what a weird thing going on up there.
1: Well, it's happened so many times. It happens, you know, especially in our area here with all the ponds. Uh-huh. You know, they get a kind of a goo level on them.
0: Oh, yeah.
1: Because, you know, this stuff is in the atmosphere, and as soon as it finds anything, it's fertilized. And... you know, some bum had to pee in that when it was in the reflecting pool sometime around, you know, 3 o'clock in the morning, just to relieve themselves somewhere close to that, and put a little bit of, urine that will fertilize and all these, you know. There's got to be a bunch of stuff. In fact, I bet that the liner itself, the stuff they used on it, had some type of organic compounds that algae just can't believe is
0: there. They use water from the river, and they've had the largest sewage spill recorded in history. So there's not a hard. It's not hard to figure
1: hard
0: out
1: to track where, that one down.
0: Where the nitrates and phosphates came from, but I was thinking about it. It's a big area of water,
1: yeah,
0: with sunshine,
1: and it's shallow.
0: And what do you expect? Yeah. It's life. Life will find a way.
1: Forest, Jenny.
0: Ah! Oh yeah. I've seen that.
1: That's
0: that
1: the one. best scene of the Washington.
0: But, you know, really, you should just expect life to form in there instead of fighting it. Mm-hmm. Instead of trying to keep, like, water clear and the pool blue, why not just, like, you know, it's slightly deeper in the middle. Mm-hmm. And they could put an island of plants down the center.
1: That would be really wise.
0: And spray the water onto it and make a living machine. Don't they call that a living machine?
1: You're absolutely right.
0: And that's... used for treating sewage.
1: Mm-hmm.
0: And so that would clean the pool.
1: Old Abe would like that.
0: You could use life to clean the pool instead of denying that life is going to be there and then trying to fight this thing all the time. It's like people mowing their yards, you know, trying to fight the
1: growth there.
0: Fight the plants, trying to shade the ground. And then I thought, well, you know, the living machine is a good idea, but what about solar panels? What if they put a solar canopy over the entire
1: thing?
0: Yeah.
1: Oh.
0: And then it could be a place where you could actually relax in the shade.
1: Right. Instead of waiting for one of those March root days or one of those, you know. I mean, the other thing, of course, is it glazes over at December, January.
0: It freezes,
1: yeah. So, you know, that's a good reflecting pond, man. Maybe that's when they should do it.
0: But, yeah, I think the phone is ringing.
1: Oh, Oh, we have a phone ringing?
0: I don't know why, but...
1: Oh, God.
0: But, yeah, they could could make a lot of solar power and have shade for the tourists.
1: Where's the phone? There's the phone.
0: Hi, you're on the Home Power Hour.
1: Oops.
3: Hello.
0: Hi.
3: I couldn't help but hear you talk about algae and the wading pool, right?
1: Close your mouth there, Solar Jim. He already identified you, sir. Who do we have on the phone this morning?
3: I'm Dan.
1: It's Dan.
0: It's Dan Varvin.
1: All right.
0: Wow. Hi, Dan. Thanks for calling in. What's going on in Colorado?
1: All righty.
3: Well, on the topic of the wading pool.
0: Yes.
3: Have you studied algae fuel cells? You're talking about putting solar panels on it. But if you stack up the algae right, you can make fuel cells with algae that will, per cell, generate between 0.3 and 1 volt.
0: Wow.
3: So they could turn that whole reflecting pool into a great big fuel cell powered by photosynthesis.
0: Wow.
1: Oh, you're doing great there.
0: That's a good idea. Anything but fighting what naturally wants to be there. You put a big pool of water, and water is where life comes from. And anyway, hey, Dan.
1: This is a great time. This is our good buddy Dan Bartman, who comes and helps us do the wind power workshops.
0: That's right.
1: And Dan is now jonesing to go to California.
0: Oh,
1: where you've been invited as well to. Whoever you are, to do a wind power workshop with our friends, the Jurgensen brothers.
0: Oh, wow.
1: So,
0: yeah, we could bring a little cackalacky small wind to California.
1: Yeah, that's true. They don't understand what, cackalacky. They have some other strange name for it. The Emerald Triangle. Where everything is painted green.
0: Hey, well, that was... Jack sent me a picture of your steam generator working. You got it fired up for him.
3: Yeah.
0: That was pretty amazing looking.
3: Well, it's pretty neat because when birds fly into the windmill blades and break them off, we can cut them up and put them in the steam engine and harvest a little bit more energy.
1: Are you talking about the blades or the birds?
3: Both.
1: Both.
0: They both have a certain amount of energy in them.
1: Oh, my.
0: But
3: you'd have to dry the birds out.
1: Mm.
0: No, I watched that, and then the algorithm sent me a story about a steam tractor in some small farm town that they rebuilt, a 1906 or something, 110 steam tractor, and they drove it to the campground, to the fairgrounds rather, and the police, there's some young policeman who decided he was going to give them a ticket for not getting a permit to drive on the road, and while he was, he made them park it, and they lost their focus on the machine, and it blew up.
1: Oh,
0: and
1: no.
0: Killed five people.
3: Oh, yeah.
0: Launched the thing
3: I read that story.
0: Yeah, it was crazy. And I blame the police for actually distracting them when they should have been putting water in it. Anyway, that was... I was worried about y'all there.
1: Well, that was a horizontal boiler.
0: Yeah, that was a horizontal boiler.
1: Mm-hmm.
0: So, that's right.
1: And our good buddy Dan explained to me at length that the vertical boiler is much safer because the water boils up into steam.
0: All right.
1: So you don't have a crown plate.
0: That crown plate was what failed. Yep. The water went away. The crown plate
1: gets hot and falls.
0: And it was ancient and rusty and had lost a lot of its thickness.
1: Well, yeah, I won't go. You're getting too personal about ancient, rusty, and losing thickness there. I'm
3: Yeah, mine is ancient, Not too rusty, but it's certainly not certified to show in public. But
0: Well,
3: I am careful.
0: I used to saw the guys.
4: He's here to watch it burn windmill blades and steam it.
0: There it goes. That's right.
3: That machine will be utility tied.
0: Oh, wow.
1: Yeah, he has the a standard whatever that generator that you say so well.
0: The axial flux air gap alternator.
1: That's right. He has one of those attached to it.
0: That's the same ones we put on the wind turbines.
1: You'll have to ask Dan.
3: It's very similar. I'll run that through an MPPT controller, just like a solar charge controller. And then from there, I could either charge batteries or feed back the power grid.
0: Is it wound up for 240 volts or?
3: It depends on the RPM. But that one was wound up to charge 48-volt batteries directly, so it runs about 60 or 70 volts, depending on engine RPM.
0: I remember watching the folks at the Energy Fair run a steam generator.
1: Jack? I'm sorry, we're having too much fun with it.
0: I know you are. Somebody take that away from Jack.
3: Jack, we have a trail that goes right in front of the shop, and people walk their strollers and their dogs and things. And when Jack was over, he liked to make them jump.
1: What was that?
0: He does that to me, too.
3: Here comes somebody unsuspecting. I'll blow the whistle now.
0: He loves to sneak up on me because I squeak when he startles me. So,
1: woohoo!
0: Oh, my goodness. Well, are you going to do something? What's exciting in your future, Dan?
1: That's in his present. Dan, could you tell us about the physics thing that you're involved with kids?
3: Sure, I can say a little bit. I'm fairly new to it, so it's still full of surprises. But in a week and a half, we'll be going to lead South Dakota for a outreach with Indian reservation up there.
1: Oh, neat.
3: Native American in Leeds, South Dakota, and we'll be bringing physics up there and helping them with their physics program.
1: And what's the name of that physics program?
3: Celebrating Neutrino Day.
0: Oh.
1: Neutrino Day. Celebrate Neutrino Day.
3: Okay. It sounds like a big deal.
1: But what's the program that you're part of? What's the name of it? Because I didn't know about it.
3: Little Shop of Physics.
1: little shop of Physics. No.
3: And they're based out of CSU.
1: Oh, neat. So that's Colorado State?
3: Yeah, in Fort Collins, sir.
1: Yeah. So that's really neat. And, of course, you just got back from
3: Kid Wind World Challenge. That was in Madison, Wisconsin.
0: Oh, wow.
1: We know that area. You know that area very well,
0: yeah,
1: too.
0: Yeah.
1: That's where our first wind turbine
3: came. Yeah, and the programs have similarities. They're both bringing science to kids.
1: Mm-hmm. And that's really important because there's some of us that don't really enjoy science unless our hands are getting dirty, you know.
3: I know, because we're all kids around here.
1: Right. Yeah, some of us are much younger than others. Chris here is around, Chris, let's see. Chris is around 6, he's the same age as Solar Jim, and Jack is around 4. So Sustainable Jack is also around 4. You know, we've got different people, and I'm not sure how old you are inside, Dan, but it's somewhere in that
3: 12.
1: Oh, he's a double-digit person.
0: 12, that's what I would have thought.
1: Yeah, okay. Well, he's three times older than me. So, and that's really important stuff to be able to work with the youth. Solar Jim here has been working with the Haw River programs for decades, mm-hmm. and bringing seventh graders?
0: No, fourth graders.
1: Fourth graders.
0: So they're 10-year-olds.
1: 10-year-olds. Yeah.
0: I love the age.
1: This is a tree. Wow.
0: You know. Yeah, well, the kids don't get out into the woods much anymore.
1: They don't. They don't.
0: They're not like us. We were kicked out of the house and told to, like, come back at dusk.
1: Right. And, if you want.
0: Yeah. And but the kids and the teachers haven't really been out in the woods very much.
1: No, they haven't. And, pick up that rock and see what's underneath it.
0: Need to come out and get some ticks.
1: Yeah. You know?
3: Yeah, that's fantastic. Yeah. The little shop of physics is fun, and part of the reason I called in when I did is we work in the shop all day fixing things and putting tools away and whatnot. But at lunchtime, we have the most interesting discussion. And yesterday's topic at lunchtime, it just came up in conversation, was the algae in the reflecting pool.
1: Aha. Oh, okay.
3: And CSU has a similar problem in their lagoon.
1: Hmm.
3: And all these nerdy people that participate at Little Shop of Physics started talking about algae fuel cells.
0: Aha.
3: I didn't know anything about it, but then that led right to the lagoon experiments that they could do. And that led to the reflecting pool. And they're like, we could build a big algae photosynthesis electrical generator at the reflecting pool if we weren't going to go to jail for doing so.
0: Yeah, now you're in trouble for just looking at it, touching it.
1: Don't look at the most beautiful, clean, reflective pond in the world that was brought to you by President Trump.
0: Oh, I thought misters, they could make misters for the...
1: And misses. Yeah. Every now and then, get people wet
0: for the tourists, so that they could cool off.
1: I'm sorry, that was too much fun.
0: But,
3: we actually have one there at the workshop. It's a column of algae, and I haven't really checked it out yet, but I plan to. And it makes about 1 volt, and it sits in the sun.
0: And does it? You need to have cells like battery cells of those, a whole battery of.
3: I think so.
0: And then you can add that voltage up and get something usable.
3: I think so.
0: Yeah.
1: So you've got the voltage.
3: How? I don't exactly know. I have to research this more.
1: Yeah, we'll have to figure out what the amperage is. You know, how thick a bloom or whatever it is to get you the amps that you need as well.
0: So. Probably the volume of the algae container.
1: Yeah. Watts. Got to find what the watts are.
3: You'd probably just have to optimize your series and parallel connections.
1: And how would you do that? I mean, you know, positive and negative, how would you?
3: I don't know.
1: Oh, okay. All right. That's the question of the day, Ben.
0: those little algae cells are kind of small. You got to poke one on one side and then on the other get a little.
1: It's a lot of wiring we're going to have to do here.
0: A lot of little wires down in there. Maybe have some nanobots.
3: When I hang up, maybe somebody that knows more will call in.
1: Okay. Oh, well, we don't want you to hang up too soon here. So, Dan, what got you involved in wind?
3: For me, it was, I think I'm inclined to play with machines. But I grew up off-grid, so when I was 3, my parents thought that they would homestead in Colorado.
1: Mm-hmm.
3: Off-grid with nothing but kerosene lights and transistor radios with batteries, you know, that was it.
0: Wow.
3: And at one point we got a little bit of power by having a second car battery. So then we had an off-grid system by swapping batteries every time we drove to town. we put the half-dead battery in the car and the full-charge battery in the house, and we'd have 12-volt lights and radio.
0: Wow, classic story.
3: I know. Then we got a little 200-watt, 6-foot diameter wind charger.
1: Okay, that's
3: That sort of changed everything.
1: Yeah, I sent a picture of that to you, Solar Jim, of a little wind charger.
3: That put a bug in me to start building them.
1: Ghost Ranch. So, yeah, it put a bug in you. And what did you feed that those ideas with? Because a wind charger is pretty small, and the products that you've been working on get bigger and bigger and bigger.
3: Yeah, I think in those days, 200 watts went a long way. But with current power systems, bigger, people want more energy, you know, so I don't know. And originally, I remember building 3-foot wind turbines and thinking it was wonderful, and a 6-foot diameter machine seemed challenging. But now we usually build 1 to 5 kilowatt,
1: mm-hmm.
3: which is 10 to 20 foot diameter.
0: Wow, that's getting big.
3: And that meets realistic needs that can be meaningful for a household that's conservative with their energy use.

0: You guys still there?
1: Yeah, we're here. We're just...
0: Okay.
2: Our orchestra's missing, so I'm down in the computer working on this stuff. And
1: Jack's computer is...
0: Yeah, at any rate, playing with them for years, I got better at building them and started teaching courses and wrote a book. Mm-hmm. And now I take care of lots of systems and build a few.
1: Yeah, well, we really appreciate you coming out here this last March and building one with us.
0: It was fun.
1: It was a lot of fun. And, I should tell you, I think we found a charging cord for a computer or something left in the shop. But maybe it was...
0: It's more than likely.
1: Deborah thinks you probably replaced it already.
0: I'm a space cadet. Maybe it's Dylan's.
1: We could be Dylan's. That's right. Yeah. Well, we're going to be getting ready for a week of service on small wind turbines here in the Piedmont of North Carolina. Coming up in the next few weeks. We're going to schedule that with Jack and some other volunteers.

0: Thanks, Dan. Bye-bye.
1: Thank you.
2: Yeah, thank you, guys. I'll see you all soon.
1: All right. Take care. Bye-bye.
3: Okay.
0: Hey, you know, France has some problems with...
1: We're back to France.
0: Well, you
1: know... Come on, give us our report from France.
0: They're having the hottest day ever, and that's a problem for the...
1: Wait a minute. We've got a reporter in France right now, and he's going to tell us how hot it is.
4: Well, the nuclear power plants, they cannot get rid of their heat.
1: I understand that happens.
4: The Rhone and the Garonne rivers are... boiling hot. They're so hot that they can't release any more heat.
5: Boiled fish. Get to boiled fish.
4: We call it curtailment when we have to turn off the...
1: Take the tail off of it.
4: The nuclear power plants.
1: Boy, we're going around the world with these hats.
0: So bad. So now they're having major power outages.
1: Hmm.
0: There's 68,000 homes without... without power, because they rely on the nuclear energy.
1: Mm-hmm.
0: Schools are closed,
1: maybe they can import some of that wind energy from England.
0: 4.1 gigawatts is offline.
1: Oh, wow.
0: So that's hard to make up if you didn't plan.
1: Like four plants.
0: Yeah.
1: Essentially, that's all it is. Yeah. It's just four of those huge atomic plants.
0: That's right. 1,000 schools are closed.
1: Yay!
0: They estimated in 2015, they said, we might have some really hot days in the future, maybe 2050, but the 2026 heat wave is worse than the projected heat for 2050. So they're having to revise their understandings. We need to move fast away from the fossil fuels, folks.

0: right. Yeah, they're putting the Japanese are putting the covers on the playgrounds, and a lot of schools are just canceling. You know, now it's about adaptation. Things are changing so fast, and we haven't made the moves as quick as we needed to. And so now we're basically running for our lives here. They're starting to understand that the flood maps have not been updated recently, and so a lot of people's houses are in flood zones, and the rain is falling harder, the oceans are rising faster, all kinds of stuff is happening. We're going to have to adapt, which run from the shore.
1: Wow. How much more stuff do you have on your sheet there? I love it. He's marking them off just like certain people.
0: I don't know why. What do you want to talk about?
1: No. Uh-oh. We're still going out, I hope. Yep,
0: the lights in here are motion detected, and we hadn't moved recently, and so they
1: either that or France stole our energy.
0: we're using
1: au revoir.
0: The nuclear power as well.
1: Go ahead.
0: This is rough times for a lot of folks. Again, people are actually dying over there. China's built a record-breaking tower in the South China Sea for observations of weather. They got a 100-meter tower, so 330 feet in the air for taking wind speeds at different levels and water temperature and that kind of thing during typhoons. They have hurricanes over there. They call them typhoons, and they get a little bigger. So they've got a lot to deal with there. And China is increasing its environmental monitoring. Meanwhile, in the U.S., we're like defunding anything that has bad news about...
1: Don't talk about it.
0: About the planet.
1: It's just beautiful. It's a big, beautiful day outside. You can cook eggs on the street. Enjoy it, folks, if you can afford the eggs. it's absolutely amazing. Some of the things. Here's some interesting news, my friends. Solar has just passed coal and energy generation in the United States.
0: That's right.
1: So anytime that you remember seeing one of those huge coal trains going by realize that these little sunshiny things have made more power now than coal does. Now, coal has dropped from 60% to down around 12% now.
0: Wow.
1: And solar alone has gone, past that, and we'll probably double that in the next couple of years.
0: Yeah.
1: Renewable energy, my friends, is the second largest generator of electricity in the United States, and it's primarily made up of now solar and wind, and there's a lot of other things that we could be using.
0: A little bit of hydro in there.
1: Geothermal.
0: Ooh, that's a big thing we should be using.
1: You know, it's absolutely amazing.
0: Well, and it makes sense because it's the cheapest thing now to bring online.
1: That's right.
0: Call up
1: Duke Power and ask them if they can match the solar content and production of a small system at your home and say, I will pay you for 4 years of electricity and then give me 26 years of free electricity. That's basically what it's down to now.
0: So there's a new term for it. It's called a delay tax. When you keep renewables from coming online.
1: It's called a delay tax?
0: Yes, a delay tax. And it's in everybody's power bill. They're dragging their feet on putting in renewables, and so they're buying coal and gas turbines and that kind of stuff to make electricity, and that's more expensive.
1: But they don't care because their rates are set at them making a 10% profit, no matter what they do.
0: Well, they, yeah.
1: You know, that's a major problem. The more they build, the more money they make.
0: The best way to keep electricity prices low is to install more solar and wind.
1: That's happened in Australia recently. The price of electricity has gone down.
0: That's right.
1: You know, in Bangladesh, people have gotten, in the last 2 years, solar that actually matches or exceeds the national electric production. You know, so small personal solar. And how did they do that? They ordered it from China, the solar panels, and they watched YouTube videos
0: about how
1: to do it.
0: Hook it up.
1: You know?
0: That's right. More and more places are realizing that they can't stop people from putting solar panels on their balcony. So they're making it legal. And and people are just plugging it into the wall.
1: Yeah. It was called Gorilla Solar.
0: Yeah.
1: Remember that?
0: Yeah, it was called Gorilla Solar at one point.
1: Yeah. And folks, it's really simple. The way it worked is that you would take one of your circuits of your home offline, and then you would hook a inverter connected to a battery, connected to a solar panel, and run that. And people got sharper about it and said, hey, I'm going to have this as the backup system for my most critical electrical needs if the power goes out. And it's not that difficult. It's actually simpler than installing a diesel or a gas generator to your home, where people have done that wrong. They just connect it to their box and they energize their house and they don't realize it goes back out on the lines, endangering the poor guys that are trying to service the power. You might actually be powering your neighbors as well as your system if you have a propane, gas, or diesel generator.
0: But grid tie inverters can't do that because they have to sample the grid to measure its frequency and its voltage before they can phase into it and start pushing power. So they're actually far, far safer. A solar inverter on a battery is far safer than a generator running on fossil fuels.
1: And, of course, if you have a community, a school, a church, or whatever, you can use community or micro systems, you know, which is really neat because you can combine a grid-connected system that will go down

0: of least resistance. And so, you know, these solar systems would put power out and run your meter backwards, thus saving you money. And the power company got power for free. Well, actually, they got it for the same price because you get that much power that you weren't using.
1: Net metering.
0: Yeah. And what happened is they started saying, oh, this net metering is causing us to have to shut down some of our more expensive power plants, and we just can't have that because we have to pay those off. So they started making it more and more difficult for you to do grid connected. So now if you still have those grid connected systems and you're in an island effect, i.e. a microgrid, anything, a generator, a solar inverter, a hydro system with any type of inverter, generate that sine wave, and they all come back on.
1: That's right.
0: You know, it's none of this. There are some systems out there that are extremely complicated to do micro solar, you know, have a micro system out there. But it's not all that complicated with grid-connected solar.
1: That's right.
0: So amazing stuff out there.
1: Hey, the Bulletin of Atomic Scientists, they keep track of a lot of things.
2: Hear ye, town crier for the Bulletin of Atomic Scientists.
1: Well, they're warning that some of the radiative forcing that's happening is running a little bit faster than they thought. That the 3.7 watts... per meter is what we're exceeding as far as that's why the planet's warming.
0: Oh, okay, gotcha.
1: They're projecting that some of these worst case scenarios could go up to 8.5 watts per meter. It's a little bit abstract. I'm trying to understand it myself, but we need to get to net zero and minus. As far as pulling carbon out of the atmosphere.
0: Or the planet may adapt to not having humans on it anymore.
1: That's right. One of the best ways to do it is to plant trees and to let your lawn grow up as a meadow.
0: Mm-hmm.
1: And actually, the Pope has inspired a lot of rewilding around the planet right now.
0: Has he been having parties again?
1: The Pope in 2015, Pope Francis, issued the first environmental statement from the pontiff.
0: Mm.
1: And he said we should turn 30% of our churchyards back to meadows and allow flowers to bloom, the pollinators to feed. They should put up boxes for birds to nest in, for bats to overwinter in and to nest, and then plant trees. They got owl boxes up now in a lot of these places, especially in Ireland, where the churches are following what the Pope has laid out there. And they're trying again to rewild 30% of the church grounds back to nature by 2030. And these places were formerly manicured; they were like weeded to death. People would mow them and go around all the gravestones and just weed eat and try to keep it all manicured. But now we're learning that we need to preserve the biodiversity of life on Earth by taking care and letting nature be nature.

0: planning a butterfly garden is a great idea.
1: Yeah, it is.
0: For more than just the butterflies.
1: Yeah, the fireflies. Mm-hmm. The katydids and the cicadas. The soundtrack
0: of the summer.
1: Nature.
0: Yeah.

0: Yes. It's amazing. We were talking about this earlier. Kids don't get out.
1: Yeah.
0: Of course, it's getting so hot now that you have to kind of let them out at 5 o'clock in the morning and bring them in after breakfast.
1: I just saw news come off that it's 106 in Paris, France right now. That's actually hotter than it is in Mecca in Saudi Arabia, which is 104. Madrid, Spain is up to 102 degrees Fahrenheit. That's 39 centigrade. And it's hotter than Iran, city of Bandar Abbas. That's 100 degrees. Brussels is at 99 degrees. London's at 93. Berlin in Germany is up to 91 degrees. It's a heat wave, and it's going to go on for days. We are not ready for this super El Nino coming up, folks. We are really going to be suffering. You know, I've always wanted to have an underground house, and that might be what's in a lot of people's future if we stick around. Digging underground and maybe coming out at night. Be more nocturnal. But definitely be careful out in the sun. You know, science used to think that people could take temperatures up to, you know, 95, 96 degrees for a wet bulb rating. But now they're finding out that even healthy young people can go to the heat stroke and die at 88 degrees.
2: And now with this year-end weather roundup, here's Al Sleet, your hippy-dippy weatherman.
3: Hey, baby, what's happening? Hey, pasa. Okay, what you call your pasa? Well, it was really a big year in weather in 1971. We had a little bit of everything. The year started off real cold. For about 3 months, it was freezing, man. Then it started getting nice, real nice. And it got nicer and nicer until finally we had a long hot spell. Lasted right through the summer. Then all that nice weather came back again until a couple of months ago when it started getting cold. It looks like 1972 is starting in the same crazy pattern as a year ago.
0: Oh, in the days of 1971 when it was cold in the winter. Oh, my.
1: I remember, yeah, in 1977 we had a particularly cold winter, and the pond at my college froze over, and I was able to walk across it carefully. Probably wasn't very safe, but it wasn't very deep of a pond. But, yeah, we haven't seen that kind of weather for a very long time. Yeah.
0: Well, I take it that you're kind of concerned about the weather there, Solar Jim.
1: Well, I just, you know, again, it's time to adapt. We've waited too long to reduce our, you know, if we'd listened to Buckminster Fuller back in 1980, we would have had the design revolution.
0: Right.
1: And all of our houses would be white and roofs and solar power would be everywhere. We'd have changed everything, redone everything to design a more efficient human civilization. But we didn't do that, and now we're running for our lives. We're adapting. As we have to also put out more renewable energies and stuff like that. And this you know, the fracking stuff is so miserable. They had there's a lawsuit going on about the radioactivity from fracking may be causing terrible cancers, rare bone cancers in children who have to go by every day. You know, a biking and a walking trail goes by these yards where they stack all the old fracking material, pipes and things like that, and it turns out they're radioactive. And the rust coming off of them is radioactive, and it gets into the air. Mm. And it's one of the big problems with fracking waste and wastewater is that stuff should have stayed in the ground. Should have stayed in the ground. But, yeah, if you see a reflecting pool, be careful.
0: Don't look! It's green! I tell you.

0: Ferlinghetti.
1: Dolores Huerta.
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16: You are listening to Pacifica Radio's Democracy Now! I'm Amy Goodman. And on this 36th anniversary of the assassination of Malcolm X, we bring you one of his last speeches given a week before he was killed. This speech given in Detroit, Michigan, 1965.
17: Distinguished guests, brothers and sisters, ladies and gentlemen, friends and enemies, point out first that I'm very happy to be here this evening, and I'm thankful for the invitation to come here to Detroit this evening. I was in a house last night that was bombed, my own, but it didn't destroy all my clothes at all. But you know what happens when fire dashes through it, they get smoky. The only thing I could get my hands on before leaving was what I have on now. And it isn't something that made me lose confidence in what I'm doing, because my wife understands, and I have children from this size on down, and even in their young age, they understand. I think they would rather have a father or a brother or whatever the situation may be who will take a stand in the face of any kind of reaction from narrow-minded people, rather than to compromise and later on have to grow up in shame and in disgrace. I just ask you to excuse my appearance. I don't normally come out in front of people without a shirt and a tie. I guess that's somewhat a holdover from the Black Muslim movement, which I was in. And that's one of the good aspects of that movement. It teaches you to be very careful and conscious of how you look, which is a positive contribution on their part. But that positive contribution on their part is greatly offset by too many other liabilities. Tonight, we want to discuss, and by the way, also when I came here today, I was a bit, last night when the temperature was about 20 above, and when this explosion took place, I was caught in what I had on, some pajamas, and in trying to get my family out of the house, none of us stopped for any clothes at that point. So we were out in the 20-degree cold. I myself was. I had gotten them into the house of the neighbor next door. And so I thought perhaps being in that condition for so long, I would get pneumonia or cold or something like that. So a doctor came today, a nice doctor too, and he shot something in my arm that naturally put me to sleep. I've been back there asleep ever since the program started in order to get back in shape. So if I have a tendency to stutter or slow down, it's still the effects of that drug. I don't know what kind it was, but it was good. It makes you sleep. There's nothing like sleeping through a whole lot of excitement. Tonight, one of the things that has to be stressed is that which has not only the United States very much worried, but which also has France, Great Britain, and most of the powers who formerly were known as colonial powers worried also. And that primarily is the African Revolution. They're more concerned with the revolution that's taking place on the African continent than they are with the revolution in Asia and in Latin America. And this is because there are so many people of African ancestry that's within the domestic confines or jurisdiction of these various governments. There are four different types of people in the Western Hemisphere, all of whom have Africa as a common heritage, common origin. And that's those of our people in Latin America who are black, but who are in the Spanish-speaking areas. Many of them oftentimes migrate back to Spain. The only difference being Spain has such bad economic conditions until many of the people from Latin America don't think it's worthwhile to migrate back there. And then the British and the French had a great deal of control in the Caribbean, in the West Indies. And so now you have many people from the West Indies migrating to both England and France. The people from the British West Indies go to France, go to Paris, go to London, and those from the French West Indies go to Paris. And it has put France and England since World War II in the precarious position of having a sort of a Commonwealth structure that makes it easy for all of the people in the Commonwealth territories to come into their country with no restrictions. So there's an increasing number of dark-skinned people in England and also in France. And when I was in Africa in May, I noticed a tendency on the part of the Afro-Americans to what I call lollygag. Everybody else who was over there had something on the ball, something that they were doing, something constructive. For instance, in Ghana, just to take Ghana as an example, there would be many refugees in Ghana from South Africa, but those who were in Ghana were organized and were serving as pressure groups. Some were training for military. Some were being trained in how to be soldiers, but others were involved in as a pressure group or a lobby group to let the people of Ghana never forget what's happening to the brother in South Africa. Also, you'd have brothers there from Angola and Mozambique, but all of the Africans who were exiled from their particular country and would be in a place like Ghana or Tanganyika, now Tanzania, they would be training. Their every move would still be designed to offset what was happening to their people back home where they had left. The only difference on the continent was the American Negro. Those who were over there weren't even thinking about these over here. This was the basic difference. The Africans, when they escaped from their respective countries that were still colonized, they didn't try and run away from the problem. But as soon as they got where they were going, they then began to organize into pressure groups to get governmental support at the international level against the injustices that they were experiencing back home. And as I said, the American Negro, or the Afro-American who was in these various countries, some working for this government, some working for that government, some just in business, they were just socializing. They had turned their back on the cause over here. They were partying, you know. And when I went through one country in particular, I heard a lot of their complaints, and I didn't make any move on them. But when I got to another country, I found the Afro-Americans there were making the same complaints. And so we sat down and talked, and we organized a branch in this particular country, a branch of the OAA, of the OAAU, Organization of Afro-American Unity. And that one was the only one in existence at that time. And then during the summer, when I went back to Africa, I was able to, in each country that I had American community together, and organize them and make them aware of their responsibility to those of us who are still here in the lion's den. And they began to do this quite well. And when I got to Paris and London, there are many Afro-Americans in Paris and many in London. And in November, we organized a group in Paris. And just within a very short time, they had grown into a well-organized unit. And they, in conjunction with the African community, invited me to Paris Tuesday to address a large gathering of Parisians and Afro-Americans and Caribbean Caribbean, people from the Caribbean, and also from Africa, who were interested in our struggle in this country and the rate of progress that we have been making. But since the French government and the British government and this government here, the United States, knows that I have been almost fanatically stressing the importance of the Afro-American uniting with the African and working as a coalition, especially in areas which are of mutual benefit to all of us.
16: You are listening to Pacifica Radio's Democracy Now! I'm Amy Goodman. And on this 36th anniversary of the assassination of Malcolm X, we bring you one of his last speeches given a week before he was killed, this speech given in Detroit, Michigan.
17: In areas which are of mutual benefit to all of us. And the governments in these different places were frightened because they know that the black revolution is taking place on the outside of their house. And I might point out right here that you have colonialism or imperialism, as the slave system of the West is called, is not something that's just confined to England or France or the United States. But the interests in this country are in cahoots with the interests in France and the interests in Britain. And by this, it's one huge complex or combine, and it creates what's known as not the American power structure or the French power structure, but it's an international power structure. And this international power structure is used to suppress the masses of dark-skinned people all over the world and exploit them of their natural resources, so that the era in which you and I have been living during the past 10 years, most specifically, has witnessed the upsurge on the part of the black man in Africa against the power structure. He wants his freedom. And now, mind you, the power structure is international. And as such, its own domestic base is in London, in Paris, in Washington, D.C., and so forth. And the outside or external phase of the revolution, which is manifest in the attitude and action of the Africans today, is troublesome enough. The revolution on the outside of the house or the outside of the structure is troublesome enough. But now the powers that be are beginning to see that this struggle on the outside by the black man is affecting, infecting the black man who is on the inside of that structure. I hope you understand what I'm trying to say. The newly awakened people all over the world pose a problem for what's known as Western interests, which is imperialism, colonialism, racism, and all these other negative isms or vulturistic isms. Just as the external forces pose a grave threat, they can now see that the internal forces pose an even greater threat. But the internal forces pose an even greater threat only when they have properly analyzed the situation and know what the stakes really are. Just by advocating a coalition of Africans, Afro-Americans, Asians who live within the structure, it automatically has upset France, which is supposed to be one of the most liberal countries on earth, and it made them expose their hand. England the same way, and I don't have to tell you about this country that we're living in now. The number of dark-skinned people in the Western Hemisphere, you can see that there are probably over 100 million. When you consider Brazil as two-thirds what we would call colored or non-white, and Venezuela and the Honduras and the other Central American countries, Cuba and the Jamaica and the United States and even Canada. When you total all these people up, you have probably over 100 million. And this 100 million on the inside of the power structure today is what is causing a great deal of concern for the power structure itself. Not a great deal of concern for all white people, but a great deal of concern for most white people. See, if I said all white people, then they would call me a racist for giving a blanket condemnation of things. And this is true. This is how they do. They take one little word out of what you say, ignore all the rest, and then begin to magnify it all over the world to make you look like what you actually aren't. And I'm very used to that. To do was to unite our people, not only unite us internally, but we have to be united with our brothers and sisters abroad. And it was for that purpose that I spent 5 months in the Middle East and Africa during the summer, and the trip was very enlightening, inspiring, and fruitful. I didn't go into any African country or any country in the Middle East for that matter and run into any closed door, closed mind, or closed heart. I found a warm reception and an amazingly deep interest and sympathy for the black man in this country in regards to our struggle for human rights. While I was traveling, I had a chance to speak in Cairo, or rather Alexandria, with President Nasser for about an hour and a half, who's a very brilliant man, and I can see why they're so afraid of him. And they are afraid of him. They know he can cut off their oil. And actually, the only thing power respects is power. And whenever you find a man who's in a position to show power against power, then that man is respected. But you can take a man who has power and love him all the rest of your life, and nonviolently and forgivingly and all the rest of those off-time things. And you won't get anything out of it. So I also had a chance to speak to President Nyerere in Tanganyika, which is now Tanzania, and also Kenyatta, all of whom I know that all of you know him. He was the head of the Mau Mau, which really brought freedom to many of the African countries. This is true. The Mau Mau played a major role in bringing about freedom for Kenya, and not only for Kenya, but other African countries, because what the Mau Mau did frightened the white man so much in other countries until he said, well, I better get this thing straight before some of them pop up here. And this is good to study because you see what makes him react. And nothing lovingly makes him react. And nothing forgiving makes him react. The only time he reacts is when he knows you can hurt him. And when you let him know you can hurt him, he has to think two or three times before he tries to hurt you. But if you're not going to do nothing but return that hurt with love, why, good night. He knows you're out of your mind. And also, I had an opportunity to speak with President Azikiwe in Nigeria, President Nkrumah in Ghana, and President Sekou Touré in Guinea. And in all of these people, I found nothing but warm friendship, sympathy, and a desire to help the black man in this country in fighting our problem. We have a very complex problem. I hope you forgive me for just speaking so informally tonight, but I frankly think it's always better to be informal. As far as I'm concerned, I can speak to people better in an informal way than I can with all of this stiff formality that ends up meaning nothing. Plus, when people are informal, they're relaxed. When they're relaxed, their mind is more open, and they can weigh things more objectively. And whenever you and I are discussing our problems, we need to be very objective, very cool, calm, collected. But that doesn't mean we should always be. There's a time to be cool and a time to be hot. And see, you got messed up into thinking that there's only one time for everything. There's a time to love and a time to hate. Even Solomon said that. And he was in that book, too. You just taking something out of the book that fits your cowardly nature. And when you don't want to fight, you say, well, Jesus said don't fight. But I don't even believe Jesus said that. Also, I am very pleased to see so many who have come out to always see for yourself, where you can hear for yourself and then think for yourself. Then you be in a better position to make an intelligent judgment for yourself. But if you form the habit of listening to what others say about something or someone, or reading what someone else has written about someone, somebody can confuse you and misuse you. So as Afro-Americans or black people here in the Western Hemisphere, you and I have to learn to weigh things for ourselves. No matter what the man says, you better look into it. And a good example of why it's so important to look into things for yourself. I was on a plane between Algiers and Geneva, and it just happened that two other Americans were sitting in the two seats next to me, and none of us knew each other. And the other two were white, one the male, the other a female. And after we had been flying along for about 40 minutes, the lady, she says, "Can I ask you a personal question?" I said, "Yes." She said, well, she had been looking at my briefcase, and she said, "Well, what does that X?" She says, "What kind of last name could you have that begins with X?" So I said, "That's it, X." And she said, "Well, what does the M stand for?" I said, "Malcolm." So she was quiet for about 10 minutes. And she turned to me and she says, "You're not Malcolm X." You see, we had been riding along in a nice conversation like three human beings, you know, no hostility, no animosity, just human. And she couldn't take this. She said, "Well, you're not who I was looking for, you know?" And she ended up telling me that she was looking for horns and all that, and for someone who was out to kill all white people, as if all white people could be killed. This was her general attitude, and this attitude had been given her, this image had been given her by the press. So before I get involved in anything nowadays, I have to straighten out my own position. And which is clear, I am not a racist in any form whatsoever. I don't believe in any form of racism. I don't believe in any form of discrimination or segregation. I believe in Islam. I'm a Muslim. And there's nothing wrong with being a Muslim. Nothing wrong with the religion of Islam. That just teaches us to believe in Allah as the God. And those of you who are Christians probably believe in the same God. Because I think you believe in the God who created the universe. And that's the one we believe in, the one who created the universe. The only difference being, you call him God, we call him Allah. Jews call him Jehovah. If you could understand Hebrew, you'd probably call him Jehovah too. If you could understand Arabic, you'd probably call him Allah. But since the white man, your friend, took your language away from you during slavery, the only language you know is his language, you know, your friend's language. So you call him, you call for the same God he calls for. When he's putting a rope around your neck, you call for God, and he calls for God. And you wonder why the one you called on never answers you. I believe in the supreme being who created the universe, and believe in him as being one. I also have been taught in Islam that one God who only has one religion, and that religion is called Islam, and all of the prophets who came forth taught that religion. Abraham, Moses, Jesus, Muhammad, all of them. And by believing in one God and one religion and all of the prophets, it creates unity. There's no room for argument. No need for us to be arguing with each other. And also in that religion, the real religion of Islam. When I was in the Black Muslim movement, they didn't have the real religion of Islam in that movement. It was something else. But the real religion of Islam doesn't teach anyone to judge another human being by the color of his skin. The yardstick that is used by the Muslim to measure another man is not the man's color, but the man's deeds, the man's conscious behavior, the man's intentions. And when you use that as a standard of measurement or judgment, you never go wrong. But when you just judge a man because of the color of his skin, then you're committing a crime, because that's the worst kind of judgment. If you judge him just because he was a Jew, that's not as bad as judging him because he's black. Because a Jew can hide his religion. He can say he's something else, and which a lot of them do that. They say they're something else. But the black man can't hide. When they start indicting us because of our color, that means we're indicted before we're born, which is the worst kind of crime that can be committed. And the Muslim religion has eliminated all tendencies to judge a man according to the color of his skin, but rather the judgment is based upon his deeds. And when, prior to going to into the Muslim world, Elijah Muhammad had taught us that the white man could not enter into Mecca in Arabia, and all of us who followed him, we believed it.

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I'm Alfre Woodard.

also have been taught in Islam that one God who only has one religion, and that religion is called Islam, and all of the prophets who came forth taught that religion. Abraham, Moses, Jesus, Muhammad, all of them. And by believing in one God and one religion and all of the prophets, it creates unity. There's no room for argument, no need for us to be arguing with each other. And also in that religion, the real religion of Islam. When I was in the Black Muslim movement, they didn't have the real religion of Islam in that movement. It was something else. But the real religion of Islam doesn't teach anyone to judge another human being by the color of his skin. The yardstick that is used by the Muslim to measure another man is not the man's color, but the man's deeds, the man's conscious behavior, the man's intentions. And when you use that as a standard of measurement or judgment, you never go wrong. But when you just judge a man because of the color of his skin, then you're committing a crime, because that's the worst kind of judgment. If you judge him just because he was a Jew, that's not as bad as judging him because he's black. Because a Jew can hide his religion. He can say he's something else, which a lot of them do that. They say they're something else. But the black man can't hide. When they start indicting us because of our color, that means we're indicted before we're born, which is the worst kind of crime that can be committed. And the Muslim religion has eliminated all tendencies to judge a man according to the color of his skin, but rather the judgment is based upon his deeds. And when, prior to going into the Muslim world, Elijah Muhammad had taught us that the white man could not enter into Mecca in Arabia, and all of us who followed him, we believed it. And he said the reason he couldn't enter was because he's white and inherently evil. It's impossible to change him. And the only thing that would change him is Islam, and he can't accept Islam because by nature he's evil. And therefore, by not being able to accept Islam and become a Muslim, he could never enter Mecca. And this is how he taught us. And, you know, and so when I got over there and went to Mecca and saw these people who blonde and blue-eyed and pale skin and all those things, I said, well, but I watched them closely, and I noticed that there was, though they were white, and they would call themselves white, there was a difference between them and the white one over here. And that basic difference was this. In Asia or the Arab world or in Africa, where the Muslims are, if you find one who says he's white, all he's doing is using an adjective to describe something that's incidental about him, one of his incidental characteristics. So there's nothing else to it. He's just white. But when you get the white man over here in America and he says he's white, he means something else. You can listen to the sound of his voice when he says he's white. He means he's boss. That's right. That's what white means in this language. You know the expression free, white, and 21. He made that up. He's letting you know all of them mean the same. White means free, boss. He's up there. So that when he says he's white, he has a little different sound in his voice. And I know you know what I'm talking about. This was what I saw was missing in the Muslim world. They said they were white, it was incidental. White, black, brown, red, yellow. It doesn't make any difference what color you are. And so this was the religion that I had accepted and had gone there to get a better knowledge of it. But despite the fact that I saw that Islam was a religion of brotherhood, I also had to face reality. And when I get back into this American society, I'm not in a society that practices brotherhood. I'm in a society that might preach it on Sunday, but they don't practice it on any day. And so since I could see that America itself is a society where there is no brotherhood, and that this society is controlled primarily by racists and segregationists, and it is, who are in Washington, D.C. in positions of power, and from Washington, D.C. they exercise the same forms of brutal oppression against dark-skinned people in South and North Vietnam, or in the Congo, or in Cuba, or in any other place on this earth where they're trying to exploit and oppress. This is a society whose government doesn't hesitate to inflict the most brutal form
punishment and oppression upon dark-skinned people all over the world. To wit, right now, what's going on in and around Saigon and Hanoi and in the Congo and in elsewhere. They are violent when their interests are at stake. But all of that violence that they display at the international level, when you and I want just a little bit of freedom, we're supposed to be nonviolent. They're violent. They're violent in Korea. They're violent in Germany. They're violent in the South Pacific. They're violent in Cuba. They're violent wherever they go. But when it comes time for you and me to protect ourselves against lynchers, they tell us to be nonviolent.

0: That's a shame. Because we get tricked into being nonviolent. And when somebody stands up and talks like I just did, they say, well, he's advocating violence. Isn't that what they say? Every time you pick up your newspaper, you hear where one of these things has written into it that I'm advocating violence. And I have never advocated any violence. I've only said that black people who are the victims of organized violence perpetrated upon us by the Klan, the Citizens Council, and many other forms, we should defend ourselves. And when I say that we should defend ourselves against the violence of others, they use their press skillfully to make the world think that I'm calling on violence, period. And I wouldn't call on anybody to be violent without a cause. But I think the black man in this country, above and beyond people all over the world, will be more justified when he stands up and starts to protect himself, no matter how many necks he has to break and heads he has to crack. I saw in the paper where they, on the television, where they took this black woman down in Selma, Alabama, and knocked her right down on the ground, dragging her down the street. You saw it. You're trying to pretend like you didn't see it because you knew you should have done something about it and did it. It showed the sheriff and his henchmen throwing this black woman on the ground. On the ground. And Negro men standing around doing nothing about it. Saying, well, let's overcome them with our capacity to love. What kind of phrase is that? Overcome them with our capacity to love. And then it disgraces the rest of us because all over the world, the picture is flashed, showing a black woman with some white brutes with their knees on her, holding her down, and black, full-grown black men standing around watching it. Why, you are lucky they let you stay on earth, much less stay in the country. When I saw it, I dispatched a wire to Rockwell. Rockwell was one of the agitators down there. Rockwell, this Lincoln Rockwell. And the wire said, in essence, that this is to warn him that I am no longer held in check from fighting white supremacists by Elijah Muhammad's separatist black Muslim movement. And that if Rockwell's presence in Alabama causes harm to come to Dr. King or any other black person in Alabama who is doing nothing other than trying to enjoy their rights, then Rockwell and his Ku Klux Klan friends would be met with maximum retaliation from those of us who are not handcuffed by this nonviolent philosophy. And I haven't heard from Rockwell since. And brothers and sisters, if you and I would just realize that once we learn to talk the language that they understand, they will then get the point. You can never reach a man if you don't speak his language. If a man speaks the language of brute force, you can't come to him with peace. Why, good night. He'll break you in two, as he has been doing all along. If a man speaks French, you can't speak to him in German. If he speaks Swahili, you can't communicate with him in Chinese. You have to find out, what does this man speak? And once you know his language, learn how to speak his language. And he'll get the point. There'll be some dialogue, some communication, and some understanding will be developed. And you've been in this country long enough to know the language the Klan speaks. They only know one language. And what you and I have to start doing in 1965, I mean, that's what you have to do, because most of us already been doing it.
1: 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He was speaking in Detroit, Michigan.
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It takes a few years, but they break bones. It takes a few months, but our bones heal. We're stronger, we tell all.

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1: 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Or is it Limited Pontificating? 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That's at noon today. I'm your host, Mr. B. Today we have an all-news broadcast starting in Northern Orange County. The location of the WHUP Sky Tower, high above legendary Dual Supply Hardware Store in beautiful historic downtown Hillsboro, North Carolina. The epicenter. I'll just leave it at that. It's the epicenter. We don't call ourselves that. We just are that. And after that, we'll head south to Chapel Hill and Carrboro, then over to Durham and Wake County. To conclude today's cast, I got nothing from Chatham on the agenda. You never know. But we'll also, of course, have a few tunes to spice up the morning and break up the monotony of my monotone. So get yourselves ready to be informed. We will begin with a piece of music by the band Tom Bem. And a studio release came out in November of 2023. Tom Bem.

Tom Bem. Ooh. Sorry. Sorry, Tom Bem. You fooled me with that ending. Anyway, Echo, the name of that song. And that is a single. Came out in 2023. Actually, it was an EP, four tunes, called Echo, including that one. That was the title track. Now, they are from Durham, Tom Bem, and they will be appearing live at a venue called the Moon Room in Raleigh. Yes. I've never mentioned the Moon Room before. So many new venues. In fact, today we have at least two and maybe a third. I have this vague recollection of having mentioned the third one previously. So I'll just pretend that I did because I don't want to ring that cowbell too many times. I know this other one that I've got, I'm pretty sure about. It's been around for a little while, but I just haven't played anything by anyone appearing there. Another Raleigh venue. A whole bunch of them popping up. Tom Bem at the Moon Room. That show tomorrow night on With the News. 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The exclusive Mega Doppler 10,000 radar range triple XZ forecast. Nice day today. Going to be in the mid-80s with a low of 60 overnight. So it's going to be nice and cool. This morning it was, I wouldn't say crisp, but it wasn't too far off from crisp. Can I use that adjective? A crisp morning. Coming out of that rain, and the rain was helpful. Got about an inch plus in northern Orange County, a little bit more toward RDU and points east. However, we are still way behind as far as our drought is concerned. Don't be fooled by a little bit of rain and some additional greening of your yard, because we're still far behind. Tomorrow, upper 80s, mostly sunny skies, a few clouds today. Friday, partly cloudy, back to the upper 90s again, hitting 90 by Saturday, and it'll hover right around there through the weekend. Another chance of some shower activity Friday in the p.m., Saturday also in the afternoon, and Sunday as well. P.M. thunderstorms possible all 3 days, maybe as much as quarter an inch or so. Again, that will be helpful. And then middle of next week, it starts to get warmer, 95, 98 by Wednesday, and it's going to hit 100 degrees here on Thursday. That means 100 plus in the rest of the triangle. It's going to be brutal. I'm going to be out of town. So be thinking about you all when I'm lounging on the eastern shore of Delaware. However, that was going to be next week. It's going to get burning hot once again. I don't know about Saturday the 4th, but it's looking like Friday, predicting a 98-degree day. Partly cloudy skies. I mean, not the best for a July 4th celebration. And they're going to be all over the place, including a big one here in Hillsborough. We'll talk more about that the rest of this week and on Monday. And then a reminder, next Tuesday through Friday, there will be no news, and therefore no news show on WHUP. I'll be back on Monday, the 6th of July. The drought conditions, as I mentioned, not alleviated. Almost all of Orange County is in the exceptional drought category. That's the worst
that you can have despite the recent rainfall. Good news is Hillsborough's in pretty good shape as far as our reservoir levels and how much water we have left before we run out. If there were no rain, it would be about 336 days. That does not include the rain that fell over the past couple of days. Maybe it's closer to a year's worth. The voluntary water restrictions for customers start when the town has only 180 days of water remaining. Nevertheless, the town is reducing its own water usage to the extent possible, postponing the cleaning of water system basins and automatic system flushing and things like that. And also under a voluntary Stage 1 restriction for water withdrawal from our water source, which is the Eno River, under an agreement with other users. So, that's pretty good news for us, but we are looking proactively to conserve because we don't know what's going to be happening from here on through the rest of the summer, except that it's going to be brutally hot. The city of Durham is in worse shape. In fact, the water supply could run out without additional rain in about 3 months, 90 to 95 days. That's because its two reservoirs, Lake Mickey and Little River, are way down their levels. Lake Mickey just 40% full. Little River more like 60%, their reservoir. And so Durham is now buying water from Jordan Lake through the town of Cary. That's a costly move. They have to pay for that. Stage 3 restrictions, which is more severe than the current Stage 2, could be implemented if we don't get significant rain in the coming couple of months. That would have a ripple effect throughout the entire city and county of Durham. So they're struggling a little bit. Meanwhile, we mentioned Raleigh water customers were not reducing their use despite Stage 1 water restrictions. And they said, did the city of Raleigh water officials, that they were going to start enforcing the rules. And so they have been. They issued 92 warnings to Raleigh water customers last week for violating the restrictions clauses. And that is far more than the total number previously issued of 10 since the restrictions took effect on April 20th. So they have been out there checking for violations. They have also sent out 366, quote, educational letters to people suspected of a violation. Meanwhile, people are reporting violations, about 639 reports of water use violations since the restrictions were imposed. Falls Lake, 64% full, down from 66% the previous week. So the levels continue to go down. Here in Orange County, yesterday, tragedy, no human lives lost, but a home on Shade Tree Road that is close to Moorfields, it's off of Moorfields Road, resulted in the deaths of multiple pets inside the home. Despite that, crews were able to rescue multiple dogs. So I don't know, a lot of animals apparently in this this home. Don't know much more about it. But it took about 90 minutes for dozens of firefighters who responded to put out the flames. If you happen to know those people who live out there on Shade Tree Road or you are in the vicinity, you might check in and see if they need any assistance. Some dogs, multiple dogs were rescued, so they may have needs to take care of those animals. The Hillsborough Town Board, their meeting on Monday, did adopt the year-long moratorium on data center development. All the speakers were in support. The vote was unanimous. No surprise there. They also approved a couple of rezoning requests that have been working their way through the system for quite some time. A church on Meadowlands Drive rezoned so they can expand. And the property next to Corbinton Commons on Highway 70 was rezoned
to multifamily to allow the construction of about 67 townhomes. One thing that was on the agenda we didn't talk about was that the board approved a reduction of the Historic District Commission from 7 members to 5. Don't know what effect that will have, but it's partly to deal with the fact that they weren't getting full attendance at these meetings, which often put them in a bit of a bind as far as getting a quorum together was concerned. The Orange County Cooperative Extension's Land Summit, which was held a few weeks back, is now available for public viewing on the Orange County YouTube channel. And that's nice. You can just Google the Orange County Land Summit on YouTube, and or just Google Orange County Land Summit YouTube, and the various installments will appear, broken out in digestible chunks, 7 parts, each addressing a particular topic. So pretty good stuff as Orange County is considering its new land use plan 2050. One more news item. 2 Orange County musicians, well, 1 band and 1 musician, inducted into the North Carolina Music Hall of Fame in its 2026 class, including Hillsborough jazz legend Billy Strayhorn. Strayhorn spent much of his early childhood in Hillsborough. There's a mural on the Volume Records and Beer Building honoring Strayhorn, longtime associate of jazz legend Duke Ellington. Their partnership. Ellington, always quick to acknowledge Strayhorn, saying, "Billy Strayhorn was my right arm, my left arm, all the eyes in the back of my head, my brainwaves in his head and his in mine." So, yeah, he was influential, was Billy Strayhorn. He wrote such classics as Take the A-Train, Satin Doll, and Lush Life. He is now a member of the North Carolina Music Hall of Fame. It took long enough. The other inductee, Arrogance, the band that formed in 1969, Robert Kirkland, Mike Greer, and Don Dixon, the original founding members, also included other people over time, including Rod Abernethy, singer and songwriter who's gone on to big and better things. They are all inducted. It was a Chapel Hill band, Arrogance, that anchored the rock and roll scene in the 1970s. Here in the Triangle area, the free fan distribution event today at the Passmore Center starts right after the show concludes at 9. You've got to pick them up in person. You cannot reserve a fan, so get on down there if you need one. I don't know how many they have. It's while supplies last, so fan distribution. The job fair presented by Orange County is today from 10 a.m. to 1 p.m. A reminder, if you want to participate, you can still sign up at ncworks.gov. You have to register to participate. ncworks.gov. There's an easy sign-up form right there on the website. So register, and then employers of all styles and stripes will be on hand recruiting qualified applicants. Also, this evening is the Historic District Commission regular meeting. Certificates of appropriateness on the agenda. There are 5 of them, none of them earth-shaking, breaking new ground, testing the Historic District Commission's rules. They're mostly just basic stuff. One of them is a request to add 2 modular classroom units to the Eno Mill, and that is from the Expedition School. The application emphasizes that they are, in fact, temporary units. They will not be there forever, and they will be out of sight. They won't be plunked right down there in front of the mill for everyone to see on Eno Mountain Road or on Dimmick's Mill. So you don't have to worry about that. It'll be sort of behind in one of the areas of the mill that you don't see from the street. I think they'll probably all be approved.
We'll see. Planning board meeting for tomorrow canceled, as is the county commissioner's retreat scheduled for Saturday. That, I'm sure, due to the passing of Commissioner James Etta Bedford on Sunday. Last Friday is this Friday. Don't know if it's going to rain or how it's going to be affected just yet, but there are 7 bands scheduled. We'll run through the art openings tomorrow because those are all rain or shine. But the music, Colonial Inn will have the Color and Light Community Choir, Teacup Gin, also at the Colonial Inn, Tax-Free String Band at the Margaret Lane Gallery, the Jackson Street Band at the Hillsborough Gallery of Arts, Red Nucleus from Mebane at Hillsborough Will and Trusts. Thomas Stevens Gallery features the Tim Smith Duo, and Yonder Bar has a reunion of Love and Valor. I didn't know they had stopped playing together, or maybe it's the full Love and Valor band from days of yore. I don't know, but it's described as the Love and Valor reunion show. That's last Friday, presented by the Hillsborough Arts Council. More on that tomorrow. Eyes, Ears, Nose, and Paws Service Dog Team graduation. If you've never been, you should go, because it's fun and because that organization, Eyes, Ears, Nose, and Paws, which trains dogs to do things like sniff out problems with patients with diabetes before they occur, and seizures and all kinds of other things, incredible what they can do. What the dogs can do, and what Eyes, Ears, Nose, and Paws can do to train them. Graduation begins at 11. It'll be at the Southern Human Services Center on Homestead Road in Chapel Hill. Again, that is Saturday. Time to take a musical break, and then we will be back with more news from Southern Orange and Durham counties. Let's hear from Big Daddy Love.

Daddy Love from Winston-Salem. That was The Color from their album This Time Around, which, as far as I could discover, was still their most recent, came out in 2014. They've been around since 2010. They're just not big on recording albums, I guess. Still together. I'm not sure how often they play, but they are coming to the Triangle. It's been a little while. They're going to be at the Exchange in Raleigh. And I'm just going to say that I must have mentioned the Exchange before. I think I have. I don't know. Maybe I haven't. Anyway, that's where they're going to be, in Raleigh, at the Exchange. Big Daddy Love. That show is tonight, by the way. The 3D News is brought to you with support from Painter Law, personal injury attorneys based right here in downtown Hillsboro, right on Churton Street, the main drag. You can read about their $500 million in verdicts and settlements, as well as who they are and the many types of personal injury cases that they can manage for you if you happen to have one, and probably some that they haven't even thought of yet, that you may have experienced. For more information, painterlaw.com, P-A-Y-N-T-E-R, law.com, Painter Law. We did learn through testing on the air, you may recall if you were listening, a couple of weeks back, that if you misspell it and you Google in Painter, like House Painter Law with an I, Hillsboro, it'll still come up. So don't fret if you can't remember the proper spelling. But, yeah, they support this radio station and the 3D News. Well, a couple of days ago, the Chapel Hill Town Council, Monday, in fact, reviewed their Land Use Management Ordinance update, the LUMO, presentation and staff recommendations on the rewrite of their LUMO. Most communities in this area are in the process of updating their land use regulations. It's a big deal because it will guide future development and possibly, as is the case with Chapel Hill, expand the ability for people to build within the town limits. And in fact, that's what the draft LUMO seems to do, is very methodically expand opportunities for developers. Don't know how many would take advantage of it, but I can tell you that the provisions are rich in new opportunities. Under the umbrella of affordability, but there are no incentives for builders to produce affordable units, at least that we can tell. They say they're going to put them in, but under the banner of complete community, that's the consultant's term for what Chapel Hill has adopted as their long-range plan for themselves. Sustainability and equity, the three overarching interests, I'm not sure how those are represented, but among the things that are priorities under the new LUMO, as noted in the draft proposal, is to streamline the development application and review process. So, for example, projects in the Blue Hill District will no longer require approval from the Community Design Commission, which has been an obstruction in some cases. It'll just go right to staff review. Small-scale commercial projects will be exempt from some permitting requirements. The updated LUMO will increase the thresholds at which council approval of a project is required. So some things will be allowed by right that were not currently allowed or are not currently allowed, including mixed-use and multifamily districts and higher-intensity town center districts, as they call them. They're going to streamline processes to reduce uncertainty and encourage infill and middle housing development. And by right, residential density, that means what they're allowed to do without approval, will increase in most zoning districts. And they want to expand permissions for the, quote, missing middle housing in what they call a mindful way,
Triplexes and quadruplexes will be allowed in higher zoning districts by right. And there'll be a new zoning district tailored to support missing middle housing. But they do that not by creating incentives to actually build affordable housing, but by allowing 8 to 12 units per lot with no minimum lot sizes in that new zoning district. It's not clear where that will be. And they do say that they'll try and encourage smaller and therefore, by definition, more affordable units by limiting the floor area of the triplexes and quadruplexes. So a whole lot of stuff in there, and I would encourage anybody who lives in Chapel Hill to look at this, because this will have a significant impact. How do you incentivize builders to actually build affordable housing rather than maximizing what they can get for a particular townhome or single-family home or apartment? That's always the rub. Interesting piece in the NNO / Herald Sun about the 10-year fight at UNC Chapel Hill over Kieran Asher, who was going to be hired in UNC's Women's and Gender Studies Department. We mentioned that. Went through the entire approval process, multi-phased, what I meant to say, including the provost's approval and a variety of faculty screening committees in their process. But then when it got to the trustees, the board of trustees said no. And the NNO submitted an open records request in the wake of the controversy, and what they got revealed some of the considerations that played into the decision to say no to Professor Asher, who will end up staying at UMass Amherst, although initially she was approved for the position in 2025 in the spring, so more than a year later, they finally said no. But the reveal, the emails revealed, in some cases, a general hostility toward the institution of tenure itself and a desire on the part of some trustees to eliminate it. It is one of the foundation pieces of university faculties around the country. The goal, of course, of tenure, to give professors job security so they can freely explore and discuss controversial topics without fear of retribution. And that would be a legitimate fear in a lot of places, Texas, Florida, and yes, here in North Carolina. It is supposed to be a safeguard for academic freedom. Tenure. And as the trustees indicated, maybe that's not such a good way to go about it. Instead, we should look at return on investment. It's expensive. And as trustee Jim Blaine indicated in an email sent just a few days after the decision to deny tenure to Asher, Blaine says, I have opposed all tenure conferrals on the principle that they are an anachronistic relic of a different time and has tremendous potential to create long-term financial challenges for the university. So it's strictly an economic thing for Jim Blaine, who was a former chief of staff for State Senator Phil Berger. Now runs a political consulting firm. He says it's not political. It's strictly looking at the economic value of tenure and the return on investment. Trustee Marty Kotis, who addressed a critique by a group of UNC professors that condemned the board's decision, calling it a vote based on political ideology. Kotis says, no, that's wrong. That letter was just a political attack masquerading as scholarship. A professor in the UNC Civic School of Civic Life and Leadership, the conservative school that the Board of Trustees established
to counterbalance the perceived liberal bias on campus. Professor Flynn Cratty says the main webpage of the UNC's Women's and Gender Studies program is like a political manifesto. Nevertheless, Marty Kotis says the characterization of the decision as political is incorrect. You have to look at enrollment trends, said Kotis. Enrollment in the Women's and Gender Studies department actually has declined since 2017, over the last 10 years. However, Ariana Vigil, chair of the Women and Gender Studies department, says that blocking hires because of low enrollment is a self-fulfilling prophecy. One of the ways we were trying to address low enrollment is to hire more faculty who could teach more courses. And yet we're being cut off at the knees and not allowed to do that. She says the board's decision is both an attack on faculty in disfavored fields like hers, but also to dismantle tenure. If the board's goal is to dismantle tenure, it ensures that reputed but critical scholars like me don't come to UNC. Yeah, I think maybe that will be the ultimate result, but that doesn't bother them, them being the UNC Board of Trustees and their overlords. UNC Health is once again trying to get approval for a new hospital in Western North Carolina. They filed an application with the North Carolina Department of Health and Human Services in the wake of the new 2026 state medical facilities plan. That's the one that says how many beds each area can sustain, new beds, and then invites all the health systems to apply for those beds. The facilities plan for 2026 identifies a need for 92 acute care beds in the Western North Carolina Asheville region. UNC wants to build a 92-bed hospital for about $750 million on about 21.5 acres near I-240 west of downtown Asheville. This is the second application that UNC filed for a facility in that area. The state denied UNC's application for a 129-bed Health West Medical Center. UNC instead approved two other groups to get those beds. UNC has appealed the decision, so they now have a new application and an ongoing appeal of the previous decision. UNC, in a statement, said it's only going to develop one of those facilities, depending on which avenue is approved by the state. So if they approve the new one, they'll abandon the old one. If they approve the old one on appeal, they'll abandon the new one. UNC, meanwhile, going coast to coast, or trying to, they have filed a proposal to develop a 150-bed hospital in Wilmington. The imperialist march of the health systems continues. A new research effort we'll be looking at how effective charter schools are in the state of North Carolina. A group formed by the North Carolina Collaboratory, based at UNC, has now taken a look and will continue to look at charter school policies and practices in the state. A group is called the Carolina Charter School Research Lab. We'll look at how charter schools are doing compared to traditional public schools, how much teacher licensure matters. And that's because charter schools don't have to have licensed teachers, whereas public schools do. And other issues. We're not always going to tell you what you want to hear, said Jenny Korn of the Collaboratory in a conversation. A presentation to the North Carolina Charter Schools Review Board, but we're going to tell you what you need to hear. Interesting. We've been wondering. They keep approving more and more charter schools, but they're not really seeing how they're doing because they're not under the same reporting mandates that public schools are. And, of course, they're exempt from many of the rules that traditional public schools must follow.
like they don't have to provide transportation or participate in the school lunch program. Those are very costly. Charter schools started in North Carolina. They opened in 1997, the first ones, and they were supposed to be laboratories of innovation that could be emulated based on what was working, but they haven't really looked at what's working and what isn't. And there are now 211 charter schools statewide, serving 160,000-plus students. That's more than 10% of the total public school population. Members of the Charter Schools Review Board, which has approved charter schools whenever they come before them, for the most part, an occasional no. But they seem to be on board. Eric Sanchez says these types of research projects allow us to go from theory to tangible evidence about what's working and what's not. Okay, better late than never. There will be two studies that will start in August, according to Jenny Korn. A maturity study that examines how long charter schools typically take to demonstrate academic effectiveness, if they ever do. And also an academic comparability study that assesses whether current benchmarks for comparing charter and district school performance are valid and reliable. Apples to apples, in other words. The review board wants the lab to study virtual charter schools, which have been very low performing, even though they continue to grow. We all believe the virtual environment, virtual education needs analysis, said review board member Rita Hare. We have blind spots there, and it just sort of continues to persist until there's some action, and the action needs to be data-based. Yeah, okay. Good for them. I think I need to take a musical break and come back with news from Durham and Wake counties after another tune. This one by Truman Sinclair, a singer and songwriter out of Los Angeles. It's going to be at the Pinhook tomorrow night. Here's a song called Frank.

Truman Sinclair, a song called Frank, from an album came out a little more than a year ago, February of 2025, called American Recordings. Singer-songwriter from Los Angeles. And Truman Sinclair is going to be performing live at the Pinhook tomorrow night. Truman Sinclair. Okay, back to the news. I got a couple of medical research stories. We do so much of it. The research stories tend to focus on things that are just beginning to unfold, and they're still years away from any kind of FDA-approved actual treatment, but they're fascinating, even though we probably don't remember or won't remember when the therapies are approved, that you heard about them like 4 years earlier on the 3D News. Should I go ahead with them? Sure. One at UNC, where the UNC School of Medicine's Institute for Trauma Recovery has launched a clinical trial that works with patients who have been treated for injuries following a motor vehicle accident, trying to see how sleep, and improved sleep in particular, can alleviate PTSD issues. In fact, about half the people who are in motor vehicle collisions have difficulty sleeping in the weeks after the traumatic event, according to Samuel McLean, UNC psychiatrist and director of the Institute for Trauma Recovery, who's leading the clinical trial. He says PTSD is a huge area of unaddressed need and an underdeveloped area for treatment and intervention. The clinical trial will explore how improving the quality of sleep could reduce PTSD and is part of a broader effort to develop both medication and non-medication interventions to reduce the symptoms and prevent chronic PTSD. If you're looking at numbers to back the validity of spending time and money on this, from 2020 through 2024, 500,000 people in the state of North Carolina were treated at emergency departments for injuries sustained in a car crash. 500,000 in a five-year period. And 37,000 of those were hospitalized. Yeah, PTSD. It's a real thing. Meanwhile, Duke neurosurgeon Gerald Grant, Dr. Gerald Grant, is researching how to transcend the blood-brain barrier, which is essentially, as he calls it, a state-of-the-art security system that prevents bad things from getting from the blood to the brain. And it's sound-sensitive, pressure-sensitive, and even temperature-sensitive. And in fact, the problem with that, according to Grant, is that chemotherapy drugs for brain tumors have not been able to get past that blood-brain barrier. He is using low-frequency ultrasound to try and open the barrier for patients with brain cancer. That layer of natural defense, the blood-brain barrier, is designed to keep toxins and pathogens out while allowing essential nutrients and oxygen in. So they're looking at a safe, minimally invasive approach that will allow, through focused ultrasound, to have chemotherapy drugs enter the brain to get past that barrier and release their payload in the tumor. Also will reduce overall chemotherapy toxicity. It's especially important for children whose brain development can be adversely affected by radiation or chemotherapy. So that's over at Duke.

Meanwhile, Duke County Commissioners approved changes on Monday night at their meeting that go beyond blocking data centers for a year. The city had already passed a moratorium on data centers, and the county commissioners unanimously approved a rule that would make it easier to adopt moratoriums, not just on data centers, but various other kinds of development in the future. The issue drew so many speakers that public comment was limited to 1 minute instead of 3 minutes, the usual amount. Can't say much in a minute, but everyone basically had the same thing to say. No data centers. The amendment, according to county leaders, applies broadly to development decisions and gives local governments more flexibility. Even though most of the conversation revolved around data centers, it's not clear that everyone understood what was happening there. Or if state rules will clash with now the county rule on development moratorium. City of Durham and Durham County today begin a summit on saving lives, a violence reduction summit event starting today. This is after a six-month effort to get community input and data on violence reduction. Gun violence will be a focus of the summit. They will have also crunched the findings from 15 community listening sessions and will be presenting all of that. Durham Mayor Leonardo Williams says the data will be used in a working group, which will have 2 days to draft a strategy on violence reduction, and then the city will turn the strategy into policy. It seems a little bit crunched time-wise. However, Williams said in a statement, we cannot govern based on egos and we cannot govern based on assumptions. So they're looking for data. But they have been talking about this now for some time and have yet to reach any conclusions. The public session, no more room, but you can stream the summit live on the City of Durham YouTube page if you want. The town, about some suburban news over in Wake County, the town of Wake Forest has installed security cameras at the Dunn Creek Greenway to deter graffiti and other vandalism, according to town officials, who in a statement announced the cameras. The goal is to make the greenway safer and make it easier for police to identify vandals who flagrantly damage public property. The cameras, according to Wake Forest officials, are not Flock cameras, the company that has been rejected because the data is often shared or available to anybody with a legitimate law enforcement purpose, like ICE agents who want it. But Wake Forest says no. These are not Flock cameras. These will only be used by local law enforcement. Interesting. The South Wake landfill, which is located on the border of Apex and Holly Springs and has been a sore spot for nearby residents who have been complaining for years about the stench. Well, the landfill is beginning to reach capacity. It's running out of space. And now the county's going to have to figure out what to do to prepare for the future. Wake County Solid Waste Director John Roberson says that for most folks, you put your waste in your garbage can at the street and you forget about it. The truth of the matter is it's important to know where your waste goes and how it's being dealt with. Very true. Wake County weighing three options. Get a new landfill, ship the solid waste out of the county, or build a waste-to-energy facility. That's where you basically burn your waste. There was a public hearing on this yesterday and another one tomorrow, the Walnut Creek Wetlands Center, if you want to weigh in. But I just want to note that this is another example of the cost of growth that's never factored in when
development projects are being discussed and approved. You know how much it costs to build a landfill? Hundreds of millions of dollars. It also costs a lot to ship the solid waste out of the county to some other poor county. It wants the money. But it's the cost of growth. And that's why taxes don't ever go down, even though there's more tax base when you build a bunch of new stuff. The South Wake landfill currently takes in 500,000 tons of trash every year. Waste reduction is something that the county would like to see, but Roberson noted that as the county continues to grow and more people move in, more and more waste will begin to accumulate. Very true. Meanwhile, the town of Zebulon says soil testing has been completed at Gill Street Park, which is now closed after elevated levels of lead were found during soil testing a year ago. Other compounds, including arsenic, were also found, as well as glass, metal, brick, and porcelain, because Gill Street Park was built on a landfill. Speaking of landfills, and the space has less than 1 foot of soil covering the waste, so it's emerging, as it will do over time. Parks and Recreation Director Sheila Long said the Department of Environmental Quality is working on a remediation plan. They're hoping that will begin in the next 9 months to a year. She also mentioned they're going to have to remediate homes that were impacted by the soil issue. That means all the homes around the park, probably contaminated. It's a tough one. Some development news. Maybe I will wait on this, but Kane Realty building in the North Hills Innovation District, which they have been expanding rapidly. An 8-story mixed-use building. Plans filed for that along I-440 for residents 55 and older. The site already includes a 365-unit apartment complex that will have to be torn down, so trading affordable units for maybe less affordable, as well as an office building. And meanwhile, nearby, in the main North Hills district, Kane pressing ahead with a 15-story residential tower that neighbors have objected to, but was approved anyway. 246 more apartments and a parking deck and ground floor retail. And in a split vote, the city approved Kane's rezoning request that will allow a building up to 37 stories tall, or more than one building, in the Main and Lassiter district of North Hills. Residents say they're worried about worsening traffic. Well, there's a solution. And I'll tell you what that is in another day, but let me emphasize, it's an expensive solution. The taxpayers will have to fund it. And Kane will benefit. That's it for today. Thank you so much for tuning in. Tomorrow,

0: Hi, this is Arnie Arneson, and this is the Friday edition of The Attitude with Arnie Arneson and producers Dave Scott and Stephanie Collins. You know the drill. We're recording on Thursday morning. In Concord, it's pouring rain, but you know that there's a big parade in New York City for those Knicks. Go Knicks! Am I excited? I wish I were in New York. Anyway, I saw a piece at Rolling Stone, and it was so damn charming, and I decided I needed to share it with you, and I posted it on my Facebook page, and I said, this is the definition of a mensch, okay? Absolutely. So here is the title. Stephen Colbert's unauthorized use of Vince Guaraldi's Peanuts music leads to donation, all right? After Colbert purposely played Linus and Lucy on the Late Show finale without permission, CBS agreed to a licensing fee that will be donated to the World Central Kitchen One. It has to be the funniest copyright dispute in recent memory. CBS has agreed to a licensing agreement which will be donated to charity after Stephen Colbert purposely played one of Vince Guaraldi's famous Peanuts tunes on the final episode of The Late Show without permission. He knows that Guaraldi's TV and film catalog owns this, and what he did was, we don't know what the exact sum is that Colbert presented his own donation of $2.5 million on behalf of the outgoing late night institution. He then foisted this good deed upon his next ex-employer during an installment of his Meanwhile segment on the Late Show finale. After noting that the LPFP had recently filed several lawsuits over unauthorized use of Guaraldi's music from a Charlie Brown Christmas and other Peanuts TV specials, Colbert looked straight in the camera and said, Peanuts is a powerful brand and corporation in and of itself. Anyone illegally using that music is going to have to pay through the nose. He's saying this as he's playing the music. And as a result, of course, they came to an agreement. And what did they agree to do? Not only did they agree to collect on it, but then they said that they would also support the kitchen, which I just thought was so beautiful. And they're going to support the World Central Kitchen's mission. And the owner of the music said, a principal goal of our enforcement actions is to educate individuals, businesses, and government entities about the need to obtain written license agreements to use music in a commercial setting. But of course, we also get to do good. Oh, I love it. He's such a mensch. And then before I toss to my guest, I went to the Houston Chronicle, and I was not aware of this, and I'm going to urge you, again, all the stories that we don't know. The beauty of history is that we keep expanding the envelope and the knowledge of what happens, when it happens. We limited it initially to who were the winners, you know, to who were the people that wrote the stories that tended to be white men. And as we move forward, we're uncovering so much. And as you know, the show is going to air on June 19th or Juneteenth. And this was from the Houston Chronicle. The first Juneteenth anniversary was celebrated in Houston. Its lessons continue today. Juneteenth, our newest federal holiday, may have been born in Galveston. That's where on June 19, 1865, Major General Gordon Granger issued General Order No. 3. It declared that the Emancipation Proclamation would now be enforced in the Lone Star State. But Houston also played a crucial role in the origins of Juneteenth. In fact, according to his research, just published in the Journal of Texas History, it shows that the very first documented public celebration of the June 19th anniversary took place where? In Houston, Texas. In Houston, Texas. This was written by W. Caleb McDaniel. He is the Mary Gibbs Jones Professor of Humanities at Rice University. And I just love these stories because, again, I feel like we keep learning more and more and more. And in some ways, that is our obligation, because if we're to understand the present, we need to have a thorough understanding of the past. So if it is Friday, it must be Texas. And lucky us, Chris Tomlinson managed to carve out the time to join us. He writes commentary about money, politics, and life in Texas for Hearst newspapers. In 2025, he was inducted into the Texas Institute of Letters, an honor society that recognizes distinction, literary achievement. I mean, he's a great writer. He's written books. In fact, the Juneteenth comment is actually in some ways appropriate for you because your recent book was entitled Tomlinson Hill, the remarkable story of two families who share the Tomlinson name, one white, one black. And you've just had an amazing history. You covered natural disasters in 30 countries. But there were two pieces that you wrote. Excuse me. One I saw and then one landed today. The first one was entitled, Elon Musk's SpaceX listing is full of landmines. Tesla shows why investors should sit it out before investing in Elon Musk's overvalued SpaceX stock and dig deeper into Tesla's problems. So, Chris, I read your piece and part of me couldn't stop laughing. Part of me was like, oh, my God, I feel like we're always in a position of allowing these people to take enormous risks, in part because they know we're always available to bail them out. You know, so it's so unfair because it's never a risk, you know, and it's a risk for us, but not for them. And then in a related op-ed, you wrote, Greg Abbott is distancing himself from data centers. Is it just a show for his reelection bid? And to a large extent, these two stories are related, because in a lot of ways, what SpaceX is about is not just rocket ships. It's not just vehicles. It's also about AI. So let me welcome you to the program. But let's start with the SpaceX listing, because I thought I had learned a lot about why it was probably very risky, but the more I read your piece, I'm like, that too? I feel like we should almost have billboards and place them up all over the country saying, did you know this? So let me welcome you to the program. And let's talk a little bit about what you uncovered with the landmines. I know that it's never been profitable, but I didn't quite understand why. So thank you so much for joining me.
1: Oh, it's my pleasure to be here.
0: Oh, it's great. So walk my audience through your piece, because it is so important, and every paragraph is a takeaway.
1: I mean, I think the big takeaway here is that Elon Musk is the P.T. Barnum of big tech.
0: Yeah.
1: You know, he has these extraordinary companies that are basically balls that he's juggling in the air, and he's creating this spectacle that he's some sort of genius and that an investment in one of his companies is a guaranteed success, when in fact it's very perilous, and it could all come crashing down at a moment if he misses a catch.
0: Well, you know, everyone says that his talent is that he's an incredible salesman. He's not an engineer. He usually steps in front of a company that already exists. So it's not like he invents anything. He just, you know, maybe smells something, can look around corners. But every time I read an article, including yours, what he has invested in actually hasn't made money. Okay? And I get that, Chris, because in the beginning, when companies are startups, they're not going to be successful. What you are basically investing in is both an idea and a possibility. I get it. But the thing that really kills me is all the ideas that he invests in is that, you know, we're obligated to. We give them the money for. We do the loans for it. So to a large extent, we are so wedded to this dream he has. But at the same time, we're making him a trillionaire. And then the question is, who's running the risk of making him so wealthy? We are.
1: Oh, no, undoubtedly. One of the things that he cleverly does is he folds his pet projects, his big money-losing projects, into pretty basic successful companies. So Tesla is a good example. Once Tesla got its feet on the ground and was producing cars and batteries, Tesla's auto business in itself was profitable.
0: Yeah.
1: But then he folds in Twitter, you know, that he turns into X, and then he folds in XAI and its Grok chatbot. And both of those companies are losing all the money that Tesla is making. So Tesla remains a money-losing company because of these money-losing subsidiaries. And, you know, when you talk about tied in to the bigger picture, just recently, the Trump administration intervened in a case to stop a natural gas power plant in Mississippi. I believe it's Tennessee and Mississippi. Because Grok AI is now in the Justice Department's own words, super critical to the success of the nation and the Pentagon's AI program. So you're absolutely right. Tesla now has a pass because XAI and Grok are folded into the Pentagon and are considered critical to national security. You go over to SpaceX, same thing. If you look at the SpaceX business of providing orbit-based internet service, Starlink is profitable by its own, on its own. But then he turns around and he folds in these other companies. And at that point, it suddenly begins to lose money.
2: So why does he do this? What is the rationale? So, Chris, what is the rationale for folding in all these other companies? Why doesn't he keep them discreet? Or does he somehow think that these other companies have, again, his idea of the potential, because he's even selling to himself, that therefore if he attaches it to a profitable company, it won't necessarily deplete the profitability, but it will give him the time to make these other companies profitable? I'm just trying to figure out, why would you mix and match? This doesn't make sense.
1: Because, you know, you want to use other people's money to make yourself a trillionaire, right? I mean, if you're going to list a company on a public stock exchange, it's got to look good. And you structure the deals. So like with SpaceX, Musk has 80% of the voting power for the future of SpaceX. No one can fire him. No one can tell him no, because he's built it in a way that he has $1 trillion of other people's money in SpaceX that he can spend any way he wants to fulfill his dream and simultaneously make himself a trillionaire. It's that kind of three-dimensional chess that is really Musk's genius. And as I said, if any of it begins to fall apart, all of us as American citizens are on the hook, because the government will have to intervene to prop up these companies.
2: Too big to fail.
1: Dependent on.
2: Right. Because we've so contracted out everything to these, you know, to these companies. And it turns out that what they've contracted out in the military, in NASA, in whatever, that if they fail, we fail. But the problem is we are failing because we invested in them and they're so risky. This was something I did not know. And I really want to share this with my audience. You wrote, Tesla's stock has continued to rise despite the Cybercab's tech problems, Cybertruck's dismal sales, and Musk's absurd $1 trillion pay package. But then you did something that I thought was fascinating. When I compared Tesla's stock valuation to those of other automakers, Muscovites insisted Tesla is a tech company, not a car company. Turns out we were all wrong. Now, I did not know this. Tesla was a regulatory credit company selling offsets to other car companies for their failure to meet fuel efficiency standards. But under President Trump, those companies no longer, of course, need offsets, and Tesla is losing $1 billion a year in revenue. Oh my God. So even as Trump gives him the benefit with Grok, he takes it away by getting rid. I mean, it's like, this is a shell game. I mean, I feel like every time I turn around, I'm not quite sure what's under the shell. And he has to constantly keep selling the next new idea, because the last idea might be even undermined by the man that he's propped up, which is Donald Trump.
1: Well, and it's ultimately going to be undermined by the fact that we're overvaluing these companies, right? I mean, we are assigning this massive amount of value to Tesla, even though it's fundamentally a car company, right? I mean, it hasn't made money off of AI yet. It has not made money off of the Optimus robots that it's trying to manufacture. It's not much of a, you know, Cybercab is way far behind Google's Waymo. You know, as I point out in the piece, he touts the Cybercab as the future, but he's only got 17 operating in the state of Texas, while Waymo has 600. Right. I can catch a Waymo here in Austin to go downtown any minute of every day, and I've become accustomed to driverless taxis because of it. I've been on the waiting list for a Cybercab for 9 months. So, yeah, it's, you know, he has these big dreams, and he's really good at getting other people to pay for them. And then on top of that, he creates these contracts with the government that makes him gives him an insurance policy at taxpayer expense.
2: Right. He's essential. He becomes essential whether he delivers or not. Because
1: exactly.
2: And your story about the Cybertrucks was hysterical, because I saw one the other day, and it's the most hideous thing I've ever seen. But on top of that, this is great. Driving through SpaceX headquarters this month, I observed a metaphor for Musk's financial sleight of hand. Outside the massive rocket hangars and long black factory were 1,000 Tesla Cybertrucks that filled the parking lot. In fact, everyone, take this number down, 20% of all Cybertrucks sold went to Musk's other companies.
1: That's right.
2: I posted that on Facebook, and people are dying. They're like, are you kidding me? I'm going, you have. But I think it's important. He's such a good salesman. But here's the question I have for you, is that I also read about his bankers. And Morgan Stanley and Goldman Sachs are his bankers. I don't understand why they are so seduced, because that was the part that really scared me. You would think after the 2008 economic meltdown that they might have learned something, but maybe what they learned is take the risk, we'll bail you out, and we'll just get richer. All right? So let's try this risk, because now we're dealing with a trillionaire. You know, well, it may even cause a greater implosion, but then you'll have more reason to bail us out. But you wrote in your piece that, I mean, it was just shocking that SpaceX bankers are extremely optimistic. Morgan Stanley and Goldman Sachs predict that the company's revenues will rise from $18.7 billion this year to $160 billion in 2028. Goldman says the revenues will hit $470 billion by 2030. Goldman says SpaceX 2,500% revenue increase in 4 years will come from, ready, Musk's genius and putting XAI data centers into space. Oh, my God. What are they smoking?
1: Well, they just pocketed over $100 million in fees.
2: Right.
1: For backing the SpaceX IPO. You know, that's the interesting thing about the bankers, is that they may hold the stock, and they might lose money if the stock price goes down. But, you know, they'll still hold on to the stock, and they can write off those losses. The one thing they will never lose is the $100 million in fees they got paid for managing the IPO. So they are financially incentivized to pitch these extraordinary numbers, even though Morningstar, as I point out, laughed at them.
2: Yeah.
1: Said that this SpaceX is worth half of what Goldman and Morgan Stanley said the company is worth. And I think that's probably pretty accurate.
2: So, Chris, I'm naive. Is there anything Congress can do that we won't put ourselves back in a position to bail out the Goldman Sachses, to bail out this? I mean, is it that they've become so intertwined in so much of everything we do as a government that there really is no way to put a stop to this, or no way to put us in a position of vulnerability to bail them out? I just feel like we're being played over and over again. He uses his money to elect Donald Trump. He's using his money to do Doge. He's using his influence on every level. And then you see this, you know, trillion-dollar ridiculous IPO, and you keep thinking it's only getting worse and bigger, and the sense of our ability to control it seems to get smaller and smaller by the hour.
1: I mean, Congress can pass laws that force companies like this to spread risk, for
2: right.
1: example.
2: Spread
1: you
2: risk.
1: Know, Congress can say, hey, we don't want the Defense Department dependent upon a rocket company that is spending billions of dollars of shareholder money to fly to Mars and build data centers in space.
2: Right.
1: Right. It's if you want to provide the rockets that the Defense Department and NASA need, then that needs to be a standalone business, and you need to do all this crazy stuff in
2: right.
1: a different company.
2: Right.
1: Right. But, you know, right now there's no appetite for that. I think both parties are far too dependent upon big tech donations and support. I think Democrats got burned by how big tech CEOs shifted to Trump when they tried to regulate that industry. So, you know, yeah, it's a problem. Congress could do something, but they have to have the courage to stand up to potential campaign donors.
2: So that bleeds into your next piece that just dropped at the Houston Chronicle. Greg Abbott is distancing himself from data centers. Is this just a show for his reelection bid? And what I think is interesting is that he actually said, I think in 2025, we're going to be the AI capital of the world, gave them like $1 billion in tax credits, did all this, and now it's only 2026, Chris. And all of a sudden he's like, well, maybe we can slow it down, yada, yada, yada. And I'm just trying to figure out, again, what's real and what's Memorex. Again, going back to your SpaceX conversation and Musk, because he is AI. So who is going to control this conversation and who's going to control the future of AI? The public is outraged. The Republican Party is terrified. But, you know, Greg Abbott has more money than the Republican National Committee. Greg Abbott will probably win re-election. The question is, who will he serve? Will he serve the AI companies or will he serve the people of Texas? And I think you and I kind of both know it probably begins with A and ends with I.
1: Oh, undoubtedly.
2: God.
1: Greg Abbott is, I call him the world's greatest wind vane. I mean, he knows exactly which way the wind's blowing at any moment. He knows they're, down here in Texas, we're getting to the point where we're using more water than the state has. We're having shortages. Corpus Christi.
2: Right.
1: We're talking about building, you know, as many as 6 seawater desalination plants because we just don't have as much water for the people and industry that we have. And so water bills are going up. The amount of AI data centers that are expected to come to Texas will triple the demand for electricity. And when you have a wholesale electricity market, that means higher electricity bills. And that's why rural Republicans are super angry to see these massive data centers being built in their communities, their electricity bills going up, their water running out. And so suddenly, you know, after a year after celebrating Google spending $40 billion in Texas, Abbott's like, oh, well, we should have rules.
2: But he can't do that. Only the legislature can do that.
1: So he issues this letter, makes a big deal about how he's protecting Texans, but he has no power to do that. And the legislature doesn't meet again until next year. So basically, he's made a campaign promise that he will absolutely forget about on November 4th. And the legislature meets in the spring.
2: He could call a special session, but he won't. Okay. And what I thought was also interesting is you wrote, so Abbott issued the letter, but it turns out that the Republican Party of Texas at their convention finalized anti-data center language for the party platform. I think like Abbott and the Republican Party need to sort of come together and say, so is this BS or are you actually going to follow through? Because I think the people of Texas deserve an answer.
1: Well, the delegates to the Republican convention here in Texas, they're disappointed every 2 years dramatically, right? They right. create these platforms. Some of them have extremist language. Like this year, they tried to kick all the Muslims out of the Republican Party.
2: Oh, yeah, the Sharia law. Yes,
1: the Sharia law stuff. But yes, the data center language is something that that lawmakers could do, and they most definitely will not when the spring comes.
2: Yeah. Yeah.
1: Because these companies have enormous power in a state where there is limitless giving to politicians. That's right. How Abbott has $100 million is because right. if Musk wanted to, he could write Abbott a campaign check for $100 million tomorrow, and there's right. nothing to stop that.
2: You mentioned too, and again, this is where a level of sophistication is important, but nobody has it. You were talking about Abbott's letter, and he said, when the PUC and ERCOT conduct this review, they shall take into consideration measures to prevent data centers from shifting development risks and costs onto Texans. Oh, I'm applauding. And then I read the second sentence. Unfortunately, Texas law currently prohibits the PUC or ERCOT from intervening. I'm just like you lied. This is a lie. I hate hate to break it to you. Why don't we just call it what he is? You said, oh, we're going to have the PUC and ERCOT conduct a review, knowing full well they're not allowed to do it. And I guess here's my question. Is the Democratic candidate for governor in Texas going to call him a liar? Is going to use his letter? Is going to say exactly what you said in your editorial in the Houston Chronicle? Because at some point in time, because the public is angry. I mean, and the public, this is an interesting moment. And it may not be because, you know, Abbott will lose, but we know we have an interesting senatorial campaign going on that actually could have coattails. And given what he is saying and the rise of anger across the board with Republicans and Democrats, rural and urban areas, this could actually be harmful if someone knows how to use his own words against him.
1: Correct. I have been an observer of the Texas Democratic Party for a long time, and they've got a lot of work to do to be able to take advantage of this kind of situation. I think Gina Hinojosa is probably one of the best candidates they've had in years.
2: Good
1: or in cycles. But, you know, she's talking about public schools, and she's not as fiery as Tallarico. So she needs to up her game and realize that she's got to throw some elbows and talk to these rural Republicans about these issues, because
2: absolutely
1: I believe they are beginning to get fed up. I think Tallarico's got a 50-50 chance in November, but it will require the Democrats to show some gumption and some viciousness that they've failed to muster in past elections.
2: They should, like, rent my elbows. Because I remember one time a lobbyist said, so tell us what you really think, Arnie Arneson, because I was always on the floor of the House and I'd be like, what are you doing? And more importantly, the reason why this is important is not an AI story. It's an affordability story. It's an affordability story. And we know that that's the watchword and the word that connects with voters. And they hate AI and they're frightened about affordability. Chris Tomlinson, I absolutely love you. Thank you so much for writing for the Houston Chronicle and teaching us about SpaceX and AI and Greg Abbott. And we will grab you again. Again, thank you.
1: Thank you.
2: All right. Take care. This, everyone, is a Friday edition of The Attitude. Stick around, folks. We'll be right back.
3: Oh, where has the Congress gone? Oh, where can it be? I'm Attorney Bill Newman for the Civil Liberties Minute. With its leash so short and its speeches so long, oh, where can it be? Oh, where has Congress's powers gone? Oh, where can they be? No authority on spending, no wars it is ending. Oh, where can it be? Oh, where has the power gone? Oh, where can it be? The power of the purse Donald Trump can reverse. Oh, where can they be? Oh, where are the Epstein files? Oh, where can they be? The law seems clear, is disclosure near? And when will the public see? Oh, why is ICE unrestrained? Are there no rules that apply? With no oversight, ICE has all the might. And that's why protesters die. Oh, where has Congress's power gone? And will it ever come back? The people's house acts like a mouse and sounds so awfully tic-tac. Oh, where has the Constitution gone? Oh, where can it be? For three branches co-equal, we'll fight for the sequel of the democracy we will yet be. The Civil Liberties Minute is made possible by the ACLU because freedom can't protect itself. And even people who can hardly carry a tune can sing for democracy.

0: Welcome back to part two of the Friday edition of The Attitude with Arnie Arneson and producers Dave Scott and Stephanie Collins. You know the drill. We continue to record on an overcast Thursday morning. But of course, as I keep reminding everyone, today is the big parade for the Knicks. Yay! I wish I was in New York. Anyway, if it is Friday, it must be Bill Curry. Bill Curry was a Connecticut state senator, controller, and two-time Democratic nominee for governor. He served as a counselor to the president in the Clinton White House. He's written for Salon, The Daily Beast, The Huffington Post, and The Hartford Current, and has provided commentary on NPR, MS Now, and many other news outlets. Welcome back to the program, Mr. Curry.
1: Wonderful to be with you, Artie. Thank you.
0: It's a pleasure. Ryan Cooper is the American Prospects Managing Editor. He's author of the book, How Are You Going to Pay for That? Smart Answers to the Dumbest Questions in Politics. He was previously a national correspondent for The Week. So, boys, we had Jeet here on this week from The Nation magazine, and we started talking about all the money that we're going to be giving it on. And we're going, boy, all those reparations. And that was the term that he used. And I'm like, yes, that's what we call it. But let me read you two headlines and then sort of get your reaction to what just happened, because, oh, my God, we took the world economy to its knees. We drove the price of gas up. We hurt farmers. I mean, everything possible you could possibly imagine went wrong. And then on top of that, we're cutting them a check, and they're probably going to be able to make nuclear weapons. But that's okay. Here's the two headlines. U.S. finally capitulates with memorandum of surrender. That's one headline. This is unbelievable. And then here's a second headline. Aftermath. The war ends and the aftermath begins. In today's edition, how long will it take for global energy markets to return to normal? A long time, it turns out. So, and then there's the 14-point U.S.-Iran MOU lays out terms to end imposed war and reshape regional security framework. Anyway, let me start with you, Ryan. Oh, my God. Where are we today? We have dug such a huge hole. It is unbelievable. But I'm going to say this, as I've said it over and over again, Ryan, there's a bit of me that's incredibly grateful. And the reason I'm incredibly grateful is that no one human being in such a catastrophic failure could have made the world realize that alternative energy and sustainable energy is today. Not mañana, not next month. You don't want to be beholden to some lunatic that we happen to elect. You don't want to have to worry about the Strait of Hormuz. And all of a sudden, you're looking at wind turbines, and you're looking at solar panels, and you're looking at geothermal, and you're looking at conservation with a whole new set of eyes and a whole new urgency, Ryan, to it. And the number of stories that I have now posted on Facebook about what renters can do. Renters can now put solar panels on their balconies. Renters can now do like splitters in order for them to reduce their energy costs. And all of a sudden now we're not only talking about what you can put on your roof, but now everyone is talking about these little microgrids. So again, I have to thank him because it is now top of mind for everyone because it's an affordability question. And it's also, I don't want to be vulnerable in the future. Question. So let me welcome you to the conversation. What are your thoughts as you look at the memorandum of surrender?
2: Yeah, I mean, I was skeptical that Trump would be able to get it done because he's so erratic and untrustworthy that it was hard for me to imagine Iran believing that, you know, he would actually carry through with the only way that he was going to get out of this, which is to just give up, just give Iran basically everything that it wants, which is what the memorandum of understanding says. And I think that's still kind of an open question, but it sure does seem like Trump is he realizes that he's caught in a bear trap. And so this is his only way out, the only way to make the price of gas go down even a little bit, though it's going to be structurally higher for a very long time.
0: Yeah,
2: because we've destroyed a bunch of capacity. And because all of the, you know,
0: reserves
2: around the world need to be filled back up again, because we've been draining them down to the very bottom in a lot of cases. But you're absolutely right. You know, this is the one silver lining. You know, maybe we have suffered arguably America's greatest strategic defeat in history. And maybe the, you know, one of the core American foreign policy objectives going back to Thomas Jefferson, namely the freedom of the seas, maybe that's in the garbage too. But Donald Trump did a massive carbon tax, effectively. Very funny that, you know, the whole climate policy world, after a long time, the failure of the cap and trade bill under Obama and the failure of the carbon tax in Australia and in Canada, and people thought, oh, you just can't have any sort of punishment on consumption. It has to be all carrots, no sticks, because people won't have it. And what does Trump come in? He comes in and knocks the price of gasoline up by 50% by doing the dumbest war of aggression in American history. And yeah, you're just exactly right. It's really, for so long, the cliche among the conservatives have been that climate policy is dumb, hippie nonsense.
3: Yeah.
2: It's for these weak, soy drinking liberals who are guilt tripping you about you're eating too much McDonald's and whatever. And if you really want about jobs and security and growth and all that tough, manly stuff, then you got to burn gas, burn diesel, burn coal.
0: Yeah. Where's your pickup, honey?
2: Yeah. The reality is the exact opposite.
1: You are very credible. In these accents.
0: Yeah.
2: I come from rural Colorado.
0: There we go. Well, it is amazing what he's done.
2: It's security. It's about security. It's about jobs, about growth, and it's never been more obvious. It's happening everywhere.
0: And again, what's so interesting is that Donald Trump sort of appreciates geography, and he thinks that what protects America is the Atlantic Ocean and the Pacific Ocean. But then he didn't recognize the geography of Iran, called the Strait of Hormuz. So suddenly he becomes, you know, He becomes completely non-understanding about this incredible, vulnerable place that everybody else knew, okay? And even Iran knew, but didn't know they could take advantage of it. I mean, again, that's another opportunity that Donald Trump presented to Iran that Iran had never exercised, Bill. Think about that. It was always open. 130 huge, huge, you know, ships would pass through, and nobody ever thought to charge them or to stop them, especially because of this. And now they may be making money on it because suddenly they're going to become, you know, they're going to become the gatekeeper of a place that they had never even imagined doing before. But I want to talk a little bit about the reparations thing, because this is just great from this article that I was reading. And it says the most explosive detail is the alleged $300 billion reconstruction fund that Iran will be entitled to once the deal is sealed. Okay. Now, this is what Reuters said. Oh, but $300 billion, more than half is already committed. Trump has downplayed or denied this point, with everyone seemingly perplexed as to what this massive sum entails exactly. Reuters writes, the new fund is a private investment vehicle, not a reconstruction or reparations program that will not include any government money or grants, the source said, adding that companies based in the U.S., the Gulf Arab states, Asia, South America, and Africa have agreed to committing financing, investment pledge spend, energy, logistics, manufacturing, and transport. Well, then he goes on to say, they claim it's not a reparations program, yet the official name of the fund, are you sitting down, everyone, is the Reconstruction and Development Fund. It appears to revolve around regional entities, both corporate and governmental, providing credit lines, direct financing to Iran. As can be seen above, over half of the fund is claimed to be already committed. But of course, some of American propaganda pundits have claimed this fund is being pulled from Iran's frozen assets abroad. I mean, again, I mean, everything he says is BS because he doesn't even know what he's saying. It's reconstruction. Come on, Bill. Anyway, your thoughts about this deal or whatever it is you want to call it?
1: You know, because he was president at the time, Trump saw how the world's biggest ocean kept us safe from COVID.
0: Yeah.
1: He's trying to learn lessons of his own job experience.
0: No, they were supposed to stay on the boat. Remember, they had those COVID on the boat, and they told not to get that.
1: Not to have a movie like a musical.
0: Yeah.
1: And he can be said to have achieved every goal that he specified. He said he would settle for nothing less than unconditional surrender. Well. Okay,
0: he didn't
1: say which side, but it turns out that turned out to be true. He said he would suffer. He would settle for nothing less than complete disarmament with regard to the missiles, and that didn't happen on their side. But ours are almost all used up.
0: Yeah.
1: So we did disarm ourselves very, very effectively. On an optimistic note, he promised regime change. And of course, it's up to us to finish it off. But I would say that he's done his share. He has done everything he can to get regime change
0: here. In America. Yeah.
1: and so, as always, the truth is always the 180-degree precise opposite of whatever Donald Trump just said.
0: Yeah.
1: And it's true here. As far as the investment fund reparations, whatever, it's very hard to criticize it specifically right now because it's completely opaque.
0: Yes.
1: Like all other lawless deals. This is, and let me just say in what sense, what this is, as far as I can tell, is it's something that Trump is really good at as the king of cryptocurrency, because it's money laundering. Okay.
0: Yeah.
1: The money's going to go from us. All right. All those African nations, they're not giving Iran the development money. Everybody just step back a second and just remember what you know. But the idea that all the other nations that told us not to bring the war are going to bear the entire cost of the redevelopment of Iran post-war, it makes no sense whatsoever.
0: Right.
1: And so what you always have here in this, as in a dozen other important conflicts and crises, Trump is negotiating not for how to resolve a problem, but for how to present it. And what he's always trying to do is just manage a more favorable impression for himself. I agree with Ryan. I think this is the most consequential of America's many disastrous foreign policy interventions in the post-World War II period, especially. And I just want to say one thing. We go around, if we can start from our side to teach lessons, there's a whole bunch of lessons to teach here. But one of them is simply this military of ours that we all thank for protecting us, that Trump has an almost homoerotic attachment to, especially its missiles. We have to stop lauding it quite so much as we do. We have lost 5 of the 6 wars we have entered since World War II. We're 1 in 5. That's the worst record of any country in the world. We're not number one. We're number 200. And we've been taught an important lesson that smarter, more mature, and more decent people than Trump or anyone he employs have been telling us, and that is, our treaties keep us safer than our missiles do.
0: Absolutely.
1: We have to create the possibility for nonviolent conflict resolution throughout the world. That was the project of the post-World War II, America, Europe, and the world. And he, more than any human being, has derailed it. And well, we have to help people understand to get it back on board. I'm sorry. Go ahead.
0: No. So Ryan, when we had Jeet on, I was not aware. I mean, I was aware that Iran had targeted a lot of the U.S. bases that are basically sprinkled all over the Middle East. Okay. And in fact, it blew up a lot of those bases. But what I was not aware of is that we actually probably violated a rule of law of war, and that we took the soldiers off the military bases and put them in hotels in those communities, which meant that the hotel's name became a target because we had moved our military into these private hotels. I mean, I was looking at an article. U.S. moves troops to hotels in Middle East, seemingly in violation of its own rules of war. And then I find out that Iran successfully blew up so many of these bases. The cost of rebuilding is like enormous, but even more important, will those countries want us to rebuild? Because suddenly they realize they now have become a target. Why? Because we have put our military bases in those countries,

0: with these destroyed military bases? Do you go back or do you walk away? Oh, my God.
1: Yeah, it's almost mind-boggling how complex the failure is. Everything you dig a little bit deeper and you find another thing that Trump has gravely screwed up, maybe irretrievably, in terms of, you know, like basic human rights or in the whole imperial system of American power projection. You know, this was like our sort of whole strategic posture in the Middle East was based around like the Gulf countries being sort of on side, despite them being like these awful slavery based dictatorships in a lot of cases. Yeah. Because like we protect them from Iran, from various other threats, and they keep the supply of commodities coming out of the Gulf, and you know, we generally get to dominate the entire region, us and Israel. And then we start this war for no reason, and it turns out that we can't actually protect these countries from Iranian attack. Completely. We can use up tens of millions or billions of dollars, in fact, of missile interceptors and so forth, but some of them still get through and some of them still cause tremendous damage. And there's all of these, you know, aside from the bases, there's all this highly delicate, complicated, and expensive infrastructure in all of these countries to produce liquid natural gas, to produce drinking water. Iran, I don't believe, hit any of those, but the threat is there, right? And now they're always going to be thinking about that. You just need one, you know, medium-sized drone to get through, and you could blow that thing up. Suddenly, there's not enough water to drink in the whole country.
0: It's shocking.
1: Yeah, the whole American like foreign policy posture, however you want to describe it. If you're saying like, okay, we're FDR liberals and we want to like ensure a peaceful world and, you know, a diplomatic resolution of conflict, or we're George W. Bush and we want to dominate the world and we go and we, you know, swing things around and we're in charge. Like whatever however you want to describe it, we've just totally undermined everything about American power abroad. It's incredible.
0: Well, and let me just bring one more thing up, which is Israel. I don't think Israel has ever been so vulnerable as it is right now. I mean, they, you know, Netanyahu may have talked Donald Trump into doing this, but now look where Netanyahu is and where Israel is today, Bill. I mean, where are we? I mean, are they going to blow up Lebanon again? And what does that mean? Does that, I mean, like where is Israel and Netanyahu going to go? We know that the American people now, what is it, 62% of Americans now basically don't want us to continue to support Israel to the extent that we had. I mean, Ro Khanna was the first, I believe, congressman to say that he will never take AIPAC money. And, you know, I mean, it's like a line in the sand. And that's one of the first questions. Like, members who are running for Congress, they're asked this question during debates. Will you or do you take AIPAC money? That's never been a question before. That is now sometimes the first or second question. Look at what has happened for Israel alone. This has been so, so disastrous. Oh, my God.
2: I want to make just one other point. I love when Ryan's here, you always ask him the most complicated questions, which I appreciate.
0: Oh, yeah.
2: And, you ask Ryan these questions, and I'm thinking, geez, I wonder what he's going to say. You know?
0: And he gives a great answer. That's why I do it. Yeah, come on.
2: Wonderful.
0: Yeah.
2: Very instructive. And,
0: my God.
2: You know, and we do live in this time. Again, I spent a couple of years as the political director of the Nuclear Freeze Movement. That doesn't make me nuclear weapons expert, far from it, but military strategy. But even I knew that we'd entered the age of asymmetrical warfare, where everybody else's cheap gadgets and everybody else's swan fox tactics and you know, guerrilla tactics outweighed these vast militaries we constructed were no longer capable of keeping us safe at all. And secondly, pointing out that our grid, that we've looked at how vulnerable the infrastructures in various, you know, water, energy, infrastructures, electricity of these countries are. Ours, because we're so much bigger and more interconnected, are even more vulnerable.
0: Yeah.
2: And they've been the subject of even longer and more expert attention on the part of our adversaries.
0: Right.
2: So our own vulnerability, we escaped this time. Who knows what comes next?
0: Well, look what we've learned from Ukraine. Look what we've learned from Ukraine with the drones.
2: Yes.
0: For $20,000.
2: I can see what you and Ryan have learned from Ukraine. I can't see what the government's learned from Ukraine. It seems like nothing at all.
0: Yeah, exactly.
2: But as far as Israel, this breaks my heart to say.
0: It does.
2: Again, a few years. We,

0: We should have stopped. And again, the Democratic Party should have stood up on this a long time ago.
1: Right.
0: I still am not comfortable with the word genocide, but this is ethnic cleansing and mass murder. And I don't know when those terms stopped being sufficient to convey one's sense of moral outrage at what he's done. And they are war crimes, and we've been complicit in them because we've been supplying and financing them.
1: Yes.
0: And look, the three worst people alive are Donald Trump, Bibi Netanyahu, and Vladimir Putin.
1: Yeah,
0: they've done so much damage to the world. It's beyond calculation. What has been done to the democratic nature of the two nations that Bibi and Trump have led is very similar to what Putin did to the democratic nature, the shakier and short-lived democratic nature of Russia. They've it's been a path of destruction. Israel and the United States will never again be the same countries they were.
1: No,
0: they won't. We've lost much. The question is, and I'll just leave it with this. But the question is, two questions. One, when will we start doing what we should be doing? Not defending them in every UN resolution, not supplying this, standing up for what our own and their foreign policy always was, two-state solution, only this time really, really meaning it. And the second question is, when will we begin to envision the kind of, you know, the prayer we have? When will we begin to envision a positive change, a new order that can replace what we have?
1: So Zohra Mamdani had an interesting quote, and I posted it on Facebook. Solidarity with a government. Now, you said you're uncomfortable with the term genocide, so mass murder, whatever you want to call it. Solidarity with a government that is committing...
0: That's a legalistic argument that's worth avoiding, that's all.
1: Solidarity with a government that is committing genocide is very different thing than a question of solidarity with people of a specific faith. I'm proud to be a mayor of the city with the largest Jewish population in this country. And I think that is so interesting, Ryan, because, again, every time you criticize Israel, you criticize AIPAC, you criticize Netanyahu, you're being accused of being anti-Semitic. Well, I criticize Donald Trump. I may hate Donald Trump. I may hate what MAGA is. I don't hate America. All right. But I am disgusted by what we've elected. I'm disgusted with the fact that more people, Ryan, that were registered to vote did not vote in the 2024 election than actually exercised the franchise. So for those people that checked out, look what you ended up delivering. By that not presenting yourself, you ended up with this. Do I hate America? No. Do I despise the leadership of Donald Trump? Absolutely. And I think what Mamdani is trying to do is sort of explain to people, this is not about being Jewish. This is about flawed political leadership.
2: His consistent line, and I think the line from all of the honest, you know, critics of Israel has just been, this is about the behavior of a particular country.
1: Yep.
2: The hyper Zionism, right-wing Zionism, is not really all that different from like Serbian nationalism, and it results in the exact same type of thing, which is like mass murder and ethnic cleansing and so on. And I think, the whole point, the argument for Israel that we need to make the world safe for Jews by having a homeland has been really just terribly undermined in both senses of the word.
1: Yes.
2: Because exactly. we are seeing resurgence of anti-Semitism around the world. The big rising star on the right now is Nicholas Fuentes, a guy who he's openly admires Hitler. That I think is mostly about the dynamics of the conservative movement. But I think it is also not been helped by the fact that so many ostensibly like anti-Semitism or pro-Jewish rights organizations like the Anti-Defamation League have basically cashed in the entire savings account of the taboo against anti-Semitism to defend the foreign policy of Israel. And often in a way behaving like an anti-Semitic conspiracy, like spending lots of money in secret to control political outcomes. Spending money on advertisements that are just flatly dishonest. Do not mention what their actual argument is, which has to do with Israel they're saying, oh, this person's not enough of a Democrat. They don't believe in liberal values, just totally pretextual things. And it's a real shame, you know, how they have eroded that taboo. And in the meantime, you know, like with this crazy aggressive foreign policy in Israel, they have endangered Jews in Israel itself.
1: But they've endangered Jews everywhere. Yeah. I mean, again, and everywhere. And that, and again, I go back to, and I'm going to end with you, Bill, because I want to go back to what Ro Khanna did. Ro Khanna becomes the first member in Congress to sign what they call the Peace Pledge. Now, listen to what it's called, the Peace Pledge. Yeah. But what is it? It's to basically say you reject AIPAC funds. But look at what it's called. It's called the Peace Pledge.
0: And there's something very practical that I for a long time, you know, I wish the progressives were more focused on the Democratic Party. The right focused on the Republican Party and took over the country. Right. We keep splintering off in various efforts, and the Democratic Party should adopt a rule that prohibits dark money in primaries, and that takes AIPAC out of all these houses.
1: Exactly, areas. Exactly,
0: and
1: exactly.
0: It stands up, they're a set of divorces, Wall Street, Silicon Valley, and the Netanyahu government. They divorced us a long time ago. We have to get up and formalize the proceedings, say goodbye.
1: And on that note, I need to say au revoir to Bill Curry and Ryan Cooper. Thank you so much for joining us. This, everyone, is the Friday edition of The Attitude. We will schmooze on Monday, everyone. Ciao.

0: Bear. And on guitar, Mr. Jerry.
1: Nicky Mad Dog Hopkins on the piano.
0: And before we get going again, one last thing. You're a beautiful crowd. God bless you. However, and take this the right way, man, because this guy is really good. No matter what you may have heard to the opposite, God bless Bill Graham. Right.
2: Here's a whole lot of instrumental with vocal interludes. This has a title called John Hardy.

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days when you don't feel good and everything looks so sad. 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
3: Coming up next on News and Views, the North Carolina Legislature's 2026 session continues to linger on with no end or state budget in sight. And we'll get an update on several subjects under discussion in an extended conversation with Wake County State Senator Lisa Grafstein.
4: Even the raises that are being promised, which is really only 3% over 2 years, which is really a pay cut in this environment, that's something that people are really eager for, even though it doesn't get them anywhere near where they should be. So, as you can tell, I get a little wound up about this issue.
3: Meanwhile, as public concerns about energy-sucking data centers continue to grow, we'll get an update on Duke Energy's latest carbon plan and its assumptions about these facilities in a chat with the North Carolina Policy Director for the Environmental Defense Fund, Will Scott.
5: The more we invest in solar and batteries and wind, the more we have a hedge against natural gas price increases for new plants and for fuel costs.
3: All that's coming up next on News and Views. Stay with us.
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3: Welcome to News and Views. I'm your host, Rob Schofield. It seems hard to believe, but with a new state government fiscal year set to commence on July 1st, North Carolina state legislators have still yet to pass a budget for the year that's coming to an end on June 30th. We're the only state in the union in which this is the case. While the state has continued to function at a basic level, the lack of funding certainty and even minimal raises for teachers and other state employees has caused and continues to cause enormous hardship. Meanwhile, even as the budget and the negotiations around it remain shrouded in secrecy, other important proposals, including more changes to how the state conducts elections, continue to advance. So what the heck is going on? Earlier this past week, I caught up with Wake County State Senator Lisa Grafstein to learn what Republican legislative leaders are telling rank-and-file members and why, from her perspective, average North Carolinians should be deeply concerned. Well, Senator Lisa Grafstein, welcome back to News and Views. Good to have you back with us.
4: Great to be with you, Rob.
3: This was the week legislative leaders had sort of said they hoped to be voting on a state budget. But best we can tell, this marks 1,000 days now since North Carolina legislature's passed its last comprehensive budget. Any idea what's going on and where things stand as we record this?
4: Well, you know, time flies when you're underpaying state employees. So, no, I read the same papers you do, and I don't get a lot of inside information from the Republicans in the corner offices. But what we're hearing now is, well, maybe not this week and maybe not next week and maybe the week after. And so, you know, the more that time goes on, the more you start to think about whether this is real or whether things can fall apart, right? And nothing good is happening behind closed doors. And, you know, I don't think they're sitting around singing kumbaya. Certainly a lot of danger associated with it the more time goes on.
3: And I guess we should reiterate for our listeners, this is not like a partisan debate that's going on between Republicans and Democrats, or even most Republicans, I gather. It's mostly a small cadre of Republican leaders, a lot of rank-and-file Republicans not even in the know, who I guess are just figuring out state budget in secret.
4: Right, exactly. And that's, you know, that's been sort of par for the course during my time in the legislature, and I think going back quite a while now. And I believe, and I don't think I'm alone in this, that the more power has accrued to the corner offices in the House and the Senate on the Republican side, the smaller and smaller the circle has become of people who are in the know or who are, you know, sort of pulling the levers. So I think what we're seeing really is a clash between Phil Berger and Destin Hall. It has played out for months and basically a year now. And that's part of what the secrecy is about, is even folks who are rank and file are not getting any information. And the issues that are in play that are holding up the budget really are issues that are very specifically too associated with Senator Berger and Representative Hall.
3: One group of people who, of course, always very interested in the budget, and you obviously represent a lot of them, our state employees. I wonder if you've heard anything from any of your constituents who work at the various state agencies about what their fears or concerns, hopes, dreams might be about this budget.
4: Certainly, I've heard a lot from state employees, a lot from teachers, and a lot of, I think, the concern is really just a buildup over 15 years, frankly. Like, I'm sure a lot of folks are hurting just because of the most recent lack of a raise, that they're living on 2023 pay in 2026 when prices have gone up so much. But the reality is that 2023 pay was already on the decline relative to cost of living, because over the last 15 years, Republicans have systematically sort of taken apart our state employment system. We used to attract people to state government by, you know, they knew the wages were not going to be like the private sector, but you were going to have health insurance, you were going to have a reasonable retirement, and you were going to have some respect, right, as a state employee, as a public servant. And that's been piece by piece taken apart over the years. And we're now to the point where vacancies are so high because wages are low. And so, you know, even the raises that are being promised, which is really only 3% over 2 years, which is really a pay cut in this environment. That's something that people are really eager for, even though it doesn't get them anywhere near where they should be. So as you can tell, Rob, I get a little wound up about this issue.
3: Let's switch topics. Let's talk about election bills. I mean, this has really been going on ever since Republicans took control of the General Assembly a decade and a half ago. But it seems we continue to see more and more proposals to make voting harder, more inconvenient, just more restrictions on it. Now we've got a new, I guess, 36-page bill that's got a whole series of new changes that might be getting unveiled here very late in the session. Election officials couldn't encourage people to vote and things like that. I wonder if you had a chance to look at that or have any thoughts on what's going on there.
4: We looked at it briefly. It's in the House right now. It's unclear to me what its trajectory is going to be in the Senate. So, you know, but you're right. A lot of what has gone on over the last 15 years or so really is this sort of death by a thousand cuts is one way to look at it. But part of the process really is that by continuing to change things in elections, by keeping things unclear and ever in motion, it makes it harder and harder for people to keep up and harder for people to participate. That's a significant problem. And then you have things like the Wake County Board of Elections voting along party lines to take voting out of tally, which is where the students vote. You know, that's something we've seen across the state, just trying to get students, make it harder for students to vote, which is only because students, younger people, tend to vote for Democrats. And yes, it's been a long process, and I keep thinking that they're out of things to mess up, but they keep finding new ones. So, you know, kudos, I guess.
3: I wonder if it almost might be getting to the point, though, for instance, with the students at State and other campuses, we know it's been a problem at Western and at UNC Greensboro and A&T, that perhaps it gets to the point where it actually becomes an organizing tool for Democrats, frankly, who want to turn out young people to vote. Say, look, these people are trying to stop you from voting. Maybe a little more inconvenient, but we're going to get you to this other polling place, and maybe it ends up backfiring. I wonder if that's even a possibility that Democrats have considered.
4: I hope so. And I feel like it's the kind of thing that makes folks really angry to know that this is being done intentionally. And I think that does have a little bit of a spurring effect. But you then also really do, you know, that it spurs those of us who are really engaged, right? It gets us upset and angry and activated to go try to move the needle. But there are a whole lot of folks who, believe it or not, Rob, don't live and breathe politics. And so they might be walking through the student center one day and say, oh, yeah, that's right, I was supposed to vote, and today's the last day, I better go over and do it. You know, you lose a lot of casual voters that way. And I don't mean casual in a negative way. They're just folks for whom it's harder for them to prioritize for a variety of reasons, or, you know, but they still have a right to vote and they still should be voting. So we should be encouraging and making it easier. And frankly, the fact that we would suggest that boards of elections shouldn't be involved in promoting voting is absolutely upside down world to me.
3: Do you have any doubt about what this is about? Is there any other plausible explanation other than to just discourage voters that they think might tend to vote Democratic?
4: I mean, if it were a one-off, right? But you see a pattern, you see what's going on, and you can look at elections laws and see where things could be tweaked and stuff could be improved, and that's all well and good. But if you are trying to improve the system, you can do that out in the open. You can do it in a bipartisan way. You can get folks on board so that you don't create the sense that you're trying to fix the system in your favor. Exactly. So there are ways to do that. And it does happen sometimes with bipartisan bills where we try to, you know, God help us, fix a problem together that we all agree is a problem. But if it's happening behind closed doors and coming at the end of a short session, session in a flurry, then, that kind of makes me a little more suspicious.
3: Coming up next, part two of my extended conversation with State Senator Lisa Grafstein. Don't go away.
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3: Welcome back to News and Views. I'm Rob Schofield. In part one of my recent extended conversation with Wake County State Senator Lisa Grafstein, we explored the ongoing failure of Republican legislative leaders to agree on a state budget bill, the devastating impacts this failure is having on state employees and an array of core public services, and the disturbing lack of transparency in the budget process that prevents the public and even most legislators from knowing what's being discussed behind closed doors. We also looked at the latest efforts by Republican officials to erect new roadblocks to voting. In part two of our conversation, we dug into some other important matters under consideration at the legislature, including legislation that would place new burdens on local government by capping property taxes and limiting their options for dealing with homeless populations, and yet another new effort to alter coastal policy without first hearing from and listening to the science experts.
6: Speaking of problems, it would be wonderful if we could all address together. Homelessness is an issue that you have had some attention to at the General Assembly this session. There's a bill that would impose harsher restrictions on people who attempt to sell drugs in homeless shelters, which obviously not a good thing, but you wonder about the practical impact of this. We've also got a bill to ban sleeping in public spaces. Talk to us about what's going on with this stuff.
4: Yeah, we had this bill come through judiciary last week, and the first part of the bill was, like you said, trying to address drug dealing, essentially. And, you know, the bill sponsor made a really, I thought, important point that what you don't want are folks in recovery who might be trying to get on their feet and they're going to a shelter and they are accosted by folks pushing drugs. So we don't want that. But the bill was written very broadly in ways that would really capture and put some of those people, same people that were trying to help, in the net, and also had criminal punishments for operators of facilities who are, I guess, suspected of facilitating or promoting that, which is hard to understand or believe that we really have that kind of thing going on. So it seemed like a very problematic piece from the point of view of folks who were just trying to help folks who are homeless. And then the second part of the bill that got added as an amendment in the committee, and that amendment essentially said that municipalities could not allow anyone to sleep in a tent on public land unless they set up essentially a small city with all kinds of city services and health inspections and things like that, which is not a practical thing. You know, a lot of cities are struggling with homelessness, are trying to provide support to people, mental health services, sanitation, things like that. They're already trying to do those things on budgets that are hurt by the fact that the state budget has been pushing costs downhill. And it would essentially, like you said, criminalize, but also impose essentially harsh conditions on, I presume, on cities that are not complying. So, you know, it starts in the premise that nobody's bothering to do anything about homelessness, and so therefore we have to have the stick. And the reality is, you know, cities are really trying very hard to wrestle with this issue.
3: The whole issue of local governments trying to do something about homelessness, who couldn't be for that? We'd love to have that. But at the same time, one of the controversial proposals that's going through the General Assembly has to do with property taxes and the ability of local government. Actually, there's more than one proposal of local government to raise the funds that they need to attack problems like this. And it seems that after having lots of tax cuts at the state level, we're now headed toward a regime in which Republicans in the legislature want to limit taxes on property at the local level.
4: And this is something that is 100%, in my view, a product of Republicans in swing districts needing to look like they're doing something. People are struggling with their property taxes. Like, I get the emails from people and the calls from people. And so there are some issues that people really are facing. What I try to explain to folks in Wake County anyway is $600 million of the Wake County budget is directly because of funds that are not coming from the state anymore, including about $500 million in education costs that have dwindled and dried up because the state has not been adequately paying teachers. And in Wake County, we try to, attract and retain teachers because our schools are a part of, they're the pride of Wake County. Another $100 million for other kinds of services, like 100 beds or so at any given time. Wake County jails are being occupied by folks who really ought to be housed in prisons based on their status, but the prisons are overcrowded, and so they're in the jails, and Wake County's paying for that. So when people see their property tax go up, they want to be mad about the property tax, which I totally get. Property taxes are up because the state's not doing what we need to do at the state level to pay for things like education and safety and all kinds of other services that really belong in the hands of the state. So the property tax amendment, I have to say, is a bit of a farce in the sense that it essentially is asking the people whether they want the General Assembly to do something the General Assembly already has the power to do, which is to limit levies. And whether we should do that or not is a different question. But it's the idea that we're putting this on the ballot as a constitutional amendment is just an abdication of any responsibility to take a real hard look at policy and address genuine needs of folks like disabled veterans and elderly folks and first-time homebuyers, as opposed to just kind of kick the can down the road.
6: One other issue I want to ask you about before we have to let you go is you were in a committee recently, the Senate Agriculture, Energy and Environment Committee, and you looked at some bills that had to do with hardened structures on the coast and this whole issue of sea level rise and what's the solution? How do we cope with that? Talk to us about what's going on there and what may be in the offing.
4: You know, you've seen the videos of houses falling into the Atlantic Ocean and what's to be done about that. And I'm not an expert on those kinds of coastal policies, but the conflict and the controversy is about hardening surfaces, which obviously has environmental impacts. And a lot of environmental groups have raised concerns about that. But you also have, you know, homeowners and folks who live on the Outer Banks, for example, who constantly struggle with Route 12 being closed and things like that and being washed away. And what are the solutions? And, you know, to me, I feel like we are trying to close the barn door after the horses escaped to some extent. Yeah. If you remember, like a dozen years ago, there was a bill saying we really can't take climate change into account in our sort of environmental policies on the coast or sea rise on the coast. I'm not scientifically minded enough, and I wasn't around at the time to be able to tell you like how much that has impacted policies on the coast. But, you know, I feel like we have two bad options that we got to because we let the situation get to where it is right now.
6: We do have the Coastal Resources Commission. As I understand it, they're about to release a new study that could inform, at least set a path towards something that's a little more sustainable. I take it that would be something might make sense to listen to those folks.
4: Right. No, great point. And that came up during the committee as well. And that's the kind of long range planning that we need to be looking at, as opposed to you know, diametrically opposed sides who have seemed to have an irreconcilable difference.
6: Any other bills you're looking at in these, we hope, maybe sort of kind of waning days of the 2026 session? Although I guess y'all are just sort of there whenever the leaders decide they need to have a vote. Any other major topics stand out that you'll be keeping your eyes on?
4: Well, I mean, the other thing is really all the policy that's going to be in the budget, right? We know that the budget is going to have a lot of numbers, but it also always has a lot of policy. And a lot of times it's the stuff that one chamber or the other couldn't get through. And they put it in a do or die bill, like the budget. And so I'll be looking at what are the policy items in the budget, whether it has to do with voting, early voting, short and early voting, that sort of thing, whether it has to do with any number of other issues that are too hot to handle. And so you stick it in the budget. But that's where I'm going to be looking.
6: I wonder, on a final note, whether maybe we could somehow get the Carolina Hurricanes hockey team to come to the legislature to bring people together for their championship run. Maybe that's something we need to keep an eye on in the days and weeks ahead. It would be nice to have something like that going on in the General Assembly.
4: Yeah, no, I think that'd be we could all get behind that.
6: Senator Lisa Grafstein from Wake County, thank you so much, as always, for your service. Please keep providing a voice of reason in the General Assembly, and we'll look forward to catching up again real soon.
4: Thanks so much, Rob.
6: Coming up next, Duke Energy is advancing new plans for more fossil fuel-fired power plants, and we'll learn why this could be bad for ratepayers. Stay with us.
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6: Welcome back to News and Views. I'm Rob Schofield. When a utility company like Duke Energy plans for the future, it tries to predict how much electricity its customers will need a decade from now. Unfortunately, and not surprisingly, much of that process amounts to a guessing game in which utility company profits often play a much bigger role than keeping ratepayer bills low or protecting our natural environment. And right now, this appears to be very much the case at the State Utilities Commission as it reviews Duke's latest carbon plan for the years to come. Indeed, as I learned in a recent conversation with the Environmental Defense Fund's North Carolina Policy Director, Will Scott, while Duke's current proposal calls for building a fleet of new gas-powered plants by 2033,
3: 2023. Expert testimony indicates that North Carolinians should be deeply skeptical and supportive of alternative proposals that would emphasize improvements to the electric transmission grid and continued rapid development of less expensive and sustainable energy sources like wind and solar power. Well, Will Scott, welcome back to News and Views. Good to have you back with us.
5: Thanks for having me, Rob.
3: There's so many issues in the world of energy and electricity and climate issues right now, but one that's front and center here in North Carolina is Duke Energy's back in front of the Utilities Commission calling for building a fleet of new gas-fired power plants over the next, gosh, I guess just 6 or 7 years. What's going on? I know there's some skepticism about this proposal.
5: Yeah, you know, EDF and a number of other parties filed testimony in this about 6 weeks ago now, and what we found was that, you know, there's a lot of uncertainty in how much electricity demand growth we're going to have. As you probably know, the big driver for electricity demand growth is new data centers. That's a majority of the projected new demand. And since everyone filed their testimony, Duke filed what's called rebuttal testimony, which is supposed to be confined to responding to what other parties raised. But they said in that, well, actually, we've signed up some new data centers that are going to substantially increase the amount of electricity we need. And so we're, of course, this is going to strengthen the case for needing these new gas plants ASAP. That's highly irregular in terms of when you introduce evidence to the process, doesn't really give everyone else a chance to respond. And so, you know, candidly, these hearings, which folks have been preparing for months, have been a bit of a scramble simply because Duke has been moving the goalposts last minute here.
3: I saw a lengthy article, or at least a very powerful article recently in the New York Times about how there's a movement that seems to be growing across the country in state and local governments against the idea of data centers. I would think that this sort of raises the issue that maybe these things aren't such a sure thing going forward. There's a lot of people who are very concerned about the worth of having these things and the tremendous impact they have on the environment.
5: Yeah, well, you know, I think we're just left with a tricky situation in North Carolina where we socialize the cost of new power plants. It takes 30 or 40 years to pay those off. And when we're signing a contract for these new data centers, those are usually a maximum 15-year contract. So you have a little bit cost protection in the short term, but there's sort of a fundamental mismatch between the amount of risk that everyone who pays a power bill has to take on and the amount of risk that Duke Energy or the data center operators have to take on. So in our view, we just want to make sure we're making no regrets decisions and we're not overinvesting in gas that we may not need in 10 or 15 years when we still have 20 years left to pay off on those plants.
3: And you mentioned the fact that there are these other options for cleaner, actually cheaper technologies that we could employ. Can we get them built fast enough? Or do they have the capacity to take on some of the growing demand for electricity in a growing state?
5: In our view, if utility can't build clean energy fast enough, we need to be looking at the regulatory framework and seeing if third parties are willing to finance projects, if people are able to put things in at their houses or at businesses. It's really time to look at what other states are doing in terms of modernizing the electricity system and getting as much as we can out of these new technologies versus waiting on these sort of long lead time, slow, expensive technologies like gas baseload plants.
3: Let's shift gears. We've been talking about Duke's carbon plan, but there's also, of course, always activity going on at the North Carolina General Assembly. Some say the state isn't safe as long as the General Assembly is in session, and that may be the case with the latest, ironically named bill they're calling the Ratepayer Protection Act, which is, as I understand it, really a way for keeping old-fashioned fossil fuel plants in action.
5: Yeah, you know, in this case, the stick is requiring Duke to keep operating coal power plants until it gets a permit to build a new large nuclear power plant. You know, during testimony earlier this week, one of Duke's witnesses compared the coal fleet to his 2008 Tacoma, which was, you know, not a car that he would trust to get his family home on a long road trip. And so the idea that coal is, you know, baseload generation or reliable just simply isn't true. We've looked at it. We found that the coal units that Duke is set to retire in 2029 have about a 30% forced outage rate, meaning they're just not operational, you know, a third of the year, 4 months out of the year. So they can't possibly be baseload generation. If we do build a new nuclear plant, that's like replacing your old Tacoma with a new Ferrari. I mean, it's the most expensive possible option. It is, you know, emissions free, but we just think we should be looking at all the clean options and trying to do the most cost effective thing for folks, not mandating it to the legislature. We should let the Utilities Commission make these really tricky economic long-term calls.
3: So even if you don't purchase any fuel, it still costs millions of dollars to keep like the big coal plants in Marshall and Roxboro up and running, right? They ain't cheap propositions to keep up in action.
5: Yeah, we found it's just under $130 million a year to keep these four aging coal units open. That's before you spend a cent on actually burning coal in them. So if you wanted to run them more, it would cost even more to do upgrades if you wanted to try to run them harder. So, we've all had an old car, and you get to that point where it's just not worth putting the money into it to keep it running. That's just where we're at with these things. And we think that the people of the state would be better served by investing in new, reliable, clean technology than trying to throw, good money after bad.
6: We're talking with Will Scott, who's the North Carolina Policy Director for the Environmental Defense Fund. As long as we're talking about coal, it's hard not to always want to talk about the Trump administration. They've got a new idea that we should even commit even more of our energy infrastructure to coal. Talk to us about what they're saying and their Department of Energy and what EDF thinks about that plan.
5: Yeah, we see must-run orders on aging coal plants to try to force them to be operational in ways that are uneconomic. And then we see things like these grants to try to put money into aging coal stations. I mean, we're talking about power plants that are literally retirement age. If these were a human being, you would be thinking about, your next steps in life. It just doesn't make sense to put literally hundreds of millions of dollars into these when Duke's witnesses testified that it's so hard to find parts for some of these units that they have to look on sites like eBay to find for their coal units. So, the supply chain is just degrading here. And if you listen to the people who operate these plants, they just see a lot of real challenges. I think we need to listen to the facts, not ideology here, and try to do what's cheapest and most reliable for people across the state.
6: So if we could sum up, I guess, as we debate all these topics, clearly we want to do what's best for our natural environment at a time of huge crisis in our climate, both here and around the globe. But what you're telling me, it sounds like, is this isn't just about doing that. It's actually about cutting a better deal for ratepayers if we go down this more efficient, modernized way of making the electricity we need.
5: Yeah, we've already shown that if you competitively procure solar and batteries, it's cheaper today than gas or coal. And instead of giving the monopoly utility higher returns on assets they own, we should be going out to the closest thing we have to a marketplace, bidding it out and getting the cheapest, cleanest energy we can for people across the state.
6: Well, I trust there's probably places on the Environmental Defense Fund websites where people could learn more about this topic or maybe even contribute to your efforts. Is that something people might want to check out?
5: EDF.org. If you Google my name, we have links to our North Carolina work there under my page. And we're just trying to do the best analysis we can to understand what the cost and pollution implications are of the policy changes happening at the state level.
6: Will Scott is the North Carolina Policy Director for the Environmental Defense Fund. He's always an insightful guest. We're delighted to have you back. Will, thanks so much. Please keep up the great work, and hopefully we'll have some good news to talk about next time we chat.
5: Thanks for having me, Rob.
6: Well, that's it for this edition of News and Views. Remember, you can check us out online and subscribe for free to some of our state's best news coverage and political commentary at ncnewsline.com. 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For producer Clayton Henkel, this is Rob Schofield. Thanks for joining us. We'll talk to you again next week.
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Jeff Dale of Jeff Dale and the South Woodlawners. And you got the station for all the blues you can use. WCOMLP, Chapel Hill, Carrboro. And you know Chapel Hill and Carrboro, they people in the know. And they want to feel some of that blues.

0: Welcome to Counterspin, your weekly look behind the headlines. I'm Janine Jackson. This week on Counterspin, it's a safe bet that a majority of U.S. citizens know that we are currently at war with Iran. I am equally confident that very few people could explain why or what war actually entails or what it has to do with their day-to-day life, much less how it could possibly make it better. That's a problem of this boldly anti-intellectual administration, but also of the, let's say, incurious posture of so much of U.S. corporate news media, the ones tasked with telling the truth and letting the chips fall where they may. We have alternative sources of information that we need to seek out and support. Perhaps no time more importantly than we are at war, when not only our U.S. lives, if that's all you care about, are at risk, but also many other human lives, as well as the standing of the United States on the world stage, which evidently is super important to many supporters of this war. Why is the U.S. at war with Iran? What is the hoped-for outcome? Who's hoping for it? And will we hear from any of the millions who are going to get something they didn't hope for? Anel Schelein is research fellow for the Middle East at the Quincy Institute for Responsible Statecraft. We'll hear from her this week on Counterspin. As we record on May 28th, news about the U.S. and Israel's war on Iran is as confusing as it's been since day one. A New York Times headline, for instance, reads, U.S. launches fresh strikes in Iran, threatening fragile ceasefire. And we're just now being told that Trump has threatened to blow up Oman if they don't behave. But you almost have to abandon your understanding of what words mean to put a toe in news media's foreign policy conversation and then accept that things will be presented in terms of who might or should achieve total and complete victory or else a humiliating defeat. As if we weren't talking about the lives of millions of human beings and the trajectory of their political futures rather than two rock'em sock'em robots. I'm comfortable saying that before February, few people in or out of U.S. government were thinking, you know what this country needs? A war on Iran. So what did happen? Where do we go from here? And what are we learning? Anel Schelein is a research fellow for the Middle East at the Quincy Institute for Responsible Statecraft, as well as a senior non-resident fellow at the Arab Center in Washington, D.C. Her book, Weaponizing Tolerance, Arab Monarchies and American Support for Moderate Islam, will be published by Cambridge University Press next year. She joins us now by phone from D.C. Welcome to Counterspin, Anel Schelein.
1: Thank you for having me.
0: Well, you kind of called out this regional nightmare in 2025, unfortunately. This is a big question, but what important miscalculations or maybe straight up ignorance about Iran, about the region, were at work when Trump launched this? How do you reckon we got here?
1: A very good question. And as you said, I don't think many people in Washington or around the country have this on their bingo card or really saw there was very little desire for this sort of unnecessary war. I do think, as others have said, that Trump's experience with Venezuela was influential in making him think that all it would take would be the assassination of the Supreme Leader and the Iranian regime would crumble and he would be able to install a much friendlier government, as he was indeed able to do in Venezuela, despite the fact that we do have evidence that people close to the president were trying to make clear that that was quite unlikely to happen. It seems that instead he listened to Prime Minister Netanyahu, who has advocated to the U.S. to fight a war against Iran since the 90s. So the fact that Trump was the first president to finally move forward with that, I think, does say a lot about the influence of Netanyahu inside this White House and Netanyahu's ability to play to Trump's ego in terms of, again, it was not hard to anticipate what was going to happen, in particular the closure of the Strait of Hormuz, and yet here we are.
0: And there seemed to be some sort of baseline misunderstanding about Iran and Iran's capacities. You know, the idea that they would roll over seemed to be part of it, and I don't know where anyone would get that notion.
1: Certainly. I mean, I in terms of the misconceptions, it is sometimes fairly maddening, because on the one hand, right, you have this underlying assumption that it's going to be easy to overthrow the Iranian government, and then you hear people like Pete Hegseth saying things like, we've totally destroyed their entire weapons system. You know, they have no more air force. They've got all their missiles and bombs. And then in this most recent exchange of fire, the idea that these were defensive strikes, which is ridiculous, because Iran cannot actually strike the United States. And if it can strike U.S. service members in the region, that does beg the question of, well, then why do we have so many U.S. service members in the region? What purpose are they really serving? I think another crucial misperception about Iran is you've heard the media talk so often about Iran's nuclear program. Iran does not have a nuclear weapon. Iran is a signatory to the Non-Proliferation Treaty, and as a result, it does have the legal right to enrich uranium for civilian purposes. It has done that. Obviously, after this most recent round of fighting, it does have certainly a heightened incentive to perhaps try to make a break for a nuclear weapon, to try to protect it against future aggression. And in contrast, you don't hear at all about Israel's numerous nuclear weapons. This is partly a result of the fact that the official policy of the U.S. government is not to acknowledge Israel's nuclear weapons program, because that would then trigger sanctions against Israel for illegally engaging in nuclear proliferation as a result of collaboration with France and the apartheid South Africa. So you have an American population that has heard so frequently about an Iranian nuclear weapon, even when no such weapon exists, and has heard almost nothing about the fact that Israel is actually the only state with nuclear weapons in the Middle East.
0: It's the U.S. exceptionalism and Israeli exceptionalism that calls out. It's implicit in a lot of the conversation, media conversation, political conversation, that some countries should have nuclear weapons and other countries, oh my gosh, if they develop them, that we have to obliterate them if they're even trying to develop them. And I don't think that's often interrogated in the coverage, that somehow the U.S. has rights and abilities and capacities and should have that other countries just shouldn't have, you know, and that those can be grounds for war. I think if we talk more about that, the conversation would change.
1: Certainly. And as you said, this is just baked into the underlying assumption around, you know, this is something that I saw repeatedly at the State Department working on human rights. Although the part of the State Department where I work doesn't really exist anymore. It has been very drastically restructured and reduced. But when I was there, it was very evident that there are certain countries that the U.S. government already is opposed to, sees as antagonistic, whether it's Iran. At the time I was there, it was under Assad, Syria. Obviously, countries like Cuba, Russia, China. That these are the human rights that these governments certainly engage in are, they receive significant attention and drive policy, including sanctions.
0: Right.
1: Whereas human rights abuses by Israel, by Saudi Arabia, by the UAE, by numerous other U.S. partners and allies, those do not get the same kind of attention, and we do not impose sanctions on those countries for their human rights abuses. So while I very much continue to believe in the importance of the recognition of human rights, the way the U.S. government has weaponized human rights, I think, is deeply counterproductive to the overarching project of trying to push for countries to actually base their policy on recognition and respect.
0: Can I ask you just talk a little about Lebanon? Because why, even in the sort of simplistic U.S. policy terms, why would the U.S. now be killing civilians in Lebanon? And now we're talking about Oman. I think people, even people who got behind war on Iran, are now going to be mystified by why now we're attacking Lebanon and threatening Oman. What's going on there that we should understand?
1: Lebanon is such a tragic example. It's not getting the same kind of attention. I think in many ways, Israel's conduct in Gaza, as well as the West Bank, has normalized this sort of targeting of civilian infrastructure, going after, sort of hunting down survivors of earlier strikes, double attack strikes against humanitarian workers. I mean, it's truly horrifying the way Israel is acting with such impunity in Lebanon. In terms of Trump's comment about Oman, I mean, this is also just part of his broader comments yesterday about the idea that the U.S. isn't going to sign any sort of deal with Iran unless these various Arab countries normalize relations with Israel. This was confusing on one hand because he also named several countries that already did normalize relations with Israel, countries like the UAE, for example, and then other countries like Saudi Arabia and Qatar that have made very clear that they have no interest in normalizing relations, although the Saudis do have quiet, under-the-table relations with Israel, but they are not interested in moving forward with normalization. And I think, at least when we're quoting from the New York Times, it sort of presents it as like, well, what on earth would the Abraham Accords have to do with a U.S.-Iran deal?
0: Right.
1: And I think it just demonstrates that the Abraham Accords were always intended as a sort of anti-Iran coalition, tying Israel and the Arab Gulf states closer together as a broader region, uniting them against Iran, which was always going to be a recipe for more aggression, more violence, and completely ignored the fact that from the perspective of many of the Arab states, as well as Turkey, view Israel as posing as much of a threat, potentially, as Iran does, just given Israel's behavior, and not only for Lebanon, but bombing Qatar last fall was truly, I think, a wake-up call for the Gulf states, who are very concerned about the fact that Israel seems to operate with such total impunity, and there doesn't seem to be likely any shift in that policy coming down the line, even if after the Israeli elections they do end up with someone other than Netanyahu as the prime minister.
0: Right. The war, for reasons we're talking about, this war is widely unpopular, at least in the U.S. and I'm sure elsewhere. And I think that's probably connected to a growing interrogation, if you will, of the U.S.-Israel relationship. You know, the idea that we're just in with Israel, right or wrong. That concept is also losing favor right now. And I think folks are asking more questions, maybe, than they were even in the Gulf War or in the Iraq War. I think folks have more questions, and that's affecting people's support for this illegal and undeclared war on Iran. Am I wrong about that?
1: Absolutely.
0: Yeah.
1: Mm-hmm. Oh, absolutely. I mean, you think about statements from someone like Joe Kent, who in his resignation tried to sort of appeal to Trump's ego by blaming this disastrous war on Israel. But, I mean, in many ways, he's not wrong. Mm-hmm. And you just, in general, I think you have, in particular, folks on the right who are asking, how can we have a so-called America First foreign policy when it seems like what we actually have is an Israel First foreign policy? One thing I want to highlight is we've heard interesting statements from people like Prime Minister Netanyahu saying things like, it's time to end U.S. aid to Israel. You saw an op-ed in the Wall Street Journal saying the same thing, and it initially seemed confusing. And what they're actually trying to do there is because we're coming up on the end of this 10-year memorandum of understanding, 10 years will be up in 2028, and they're looking to renegotiate a new one. But what the Israel lobby is trying to do is to move that funding out of the State Department for military financing and security assistance, which is subject to oversight. There are legal attachments to that. It's subject to things like the Leahy laws, for example, which have never been applied to Israel, but theoretically should apply for gross violations of human rights by members of the military. And instead to move it to the Pentagon under the defense procurement process and sort of defense cooperation, where there would be much less oversight, much less visibility. And it would be essentially to shield it from what you acknowledge, the shift in U.S. public opinion and questioning why do we provide billions and billions of dollars every year to Israel when it seems like their interests are not necessarily aligned with ours. And so the desire from Netanyahu and the lobby is to move that money so that it's harder to oppose, it's harder to even see where it is, and to sort of bake it in for the long run into sort of these like military contracts that can be decades long,
0: right,
1: and would be very difficult to unwind.
0: Well, I'm a media critic, of course, and so I want to ask you about the way that the story

0: it as religious zealots who every day wake up and think about how they can harm Americans.
1: Yeah, I mean, I think a super important thing here is to think about U.S. sanctions policy. If you think about the fact that for years the U.S. has had these crippling sanctions on Iran. You think about the sanctions the U.S. had on Iraq throughout the 1990s that led to the deaths of millions of children. U.S. sanctions on Cuba that have now escalated to this horrifying blockade that has no fuel. You think about U.S. sanctions on Afghanistan now under the Taliban. And the fact that sanctions do not hurt the government that are in charge. They hurt the people. It actually often empowers the government because the government has the means and capacities to evade the sanctions and just consolidate whatever resources are available within itself. And the sanctions end up just starving and depriving the population. And I think there was this narrative in early January where you saw a collapse in the Iranian currency, you saw this massive popular uprising, and people said, look, you know, the sanctions are working. We finally, you know, brought the Iranian regime into its knees and it's going to be overthrown by these popular uprisings. And instead what we got was they're still executing people who were trying to organize those rallies, and it didn't work, basically. One other point on that is not only did sanctions arm the populations and consolidate the control of the government, they also undermine U.S. interests in the long term because they incentivize countries to look for alternatives to get around sanctions and undermine the long-term global confidence in the U.S. dollar as the global reserve currency. And if the U.S. dollar were to lose that status, it would really make much more expensive for Americans here at home. It'd be higher domestic borrowing costs, increased import prices. So in general, things like sanctions do not achieve what they're intended to achieve. They hurt the people that the U.S. government tells us ostensibly we are trying to help. And they're bad for U.S. interests in the long run. So my hope going forward is that future administration would be much more cautious about using sanctions when often they really do not have anything like the intended effect.
0: Yeah, we often hear about sanctions as the peaceful alternative to war, when in fact they feel a lot like war on the people that are affected by them.
1: Exactly, exactly. You kill someone by starving them or preventing access to medicine just more slowly than you would kill them by dropping a bomb.
0: Exactly. Well, a lot of folks in the U.S. seem to be very concerned about our position on the world stage. And that seems to be, you know, the idea that we're the ones who get to tell everyone else what to do. It's bizarre, frankly, just at the level of language. But I want to refer you to something you wrote, which is that leaders around the world appear to be struggling to respond to an American administration that is no longer constrained by pretending to care about human lives, the law, or the cost of its hubris. In other words, if the idea is to make the United States seem big and strong and in charge of everything, it is not working. It's not working.
1: Exactly. I think in the long run, this war, as well as Trump's tariff policies, as well as his, you know, various comments like what he said about blowing up Oman, the earlier debacle about wanting to take Greenland, you know, annexing Canada, just all of this, I think, is rightfully making the rest of the world second guess their reliance on the United States, sort of the centrality of the U.S. to the international global system, in particular because of the ways that not only the Trump administration, but also the Biden administration were willing to completely ignore both international law and U.S. law, largely to protect Israel, but in other ways as well. I mean, you think about the strikes on unarmed fishermen in the Caribbean, you know, just murdering people with drone strikes. The moral authority that the United States has claimed to embody for so much of our history, I think it was already clear to much of the rest of the world that that was a fiction. And I think increasingly a lot of Americans are waking up to the ways that the United States does not behave in the way that we as Americans were told to believe.

0: believes that our country, you know, the values that we were supposed to be standing up for, and that many Americans do believe it. And so moving forward, I think we are likely to see other countries that are trying to limit their exposure to the United States, trying to reduce their economic reliance, trying to diversify their security relationships. I think probably in the long run, that is for the best, given the history of what the U.S. has done with our unchecked power. But it is going to be difficult. It's going to be more difficult for Americans who have been accustomed to this position of privilege. And I worry that it's going to be violent and chaotic as opposed to sort of a smooth transition. So it's not a rosy setting for the future.
1: No, I appreciate it. I appreciate it. And I will just say, finally, not to make it personal, but to the extent that it's relevant, and you've referenced this, you were a foreign affairs officer at the State Department in the Bureau of Democracy, Human Rights, and Labor's Office of Near Eastern Affairs, but you made a choice and you chose to leave in March 2024 in opposition to the Biden administration, and I appreciate your stretching it out. It's not just about Trump. The Biden administration's support for Israel's war on Gaza. I don't think people are used to seeing morals outside of movies, and I'm saying that seriously. People need to keep their jobs. They're used to just accepting a lot because they need the paycheck, you know? So I think it's meaningful, deeply meaningful, when someone says, as my mother used to say, I may have to work, I don't have to work here, you know, to protest something. And I just, you know, any thoughts on that and to listeners who are kind of wondering where to stand at the moment?
0: Yeah, thank you. I would do it again in a heartbeat. You know, when I resigned, this was at the time when the uncommitted movement was gaining steam, whereby they were signaling in the primaries that they wouldn't necessarily vote for Biden if he didn't shift his policy of his unconditional support for Israel's genocide in Gaza. And so I was hoping to add to that momentum. And ultimately, obviously, we didn't see the Biden administration or even Harris as a candidate say that she would do anything differently. I think that this right now, as if people are intending to vote for a Democrat in the next election, I think making very clear how significant the need for a new U.S. foreign policy, a new approach to the Middle East, one that is not guided by Israel's interests, but is guided by U.S. interests, is critical. One very particular thing that people could do is regarding that effort to sort of shield the U.S. tax dollars going to Israel from public opposition. The National Defense Authorization Act just was dropped. And Section 224 is a section dedicated to trying to sort of move that money from where it ostensibly has legal oversight from the State Department, moving it into the Pentagon. So if people can call a representative and ask them to block or to strip Section 224 from the NDAA, the National Defense Authorization Act, that is a very concrete action that is doable and would be a very significant way to not allow the Israel lobby to have Americans continue to fund Israel's aggression and murder of innocent people in Gaza and around the region, and to make clear that as a country, we do not want our tax dollars funding that.
1: I'm going to end on that note, and thank you very much. We've been speaking with Anel Scheelein. She's research fellow for the Middle East at the Quincy Institute for Responsible Statecraft. Thank you so much, Anel Scheelein, for speaking with us this week on Counterspin.
0: Thank you for having me.
1: And that's it for Counterspin for this week. 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Also the place to show much needed support for this show if you are able and so inclined. The show is engineered by Alex Noyes. I'm Janine Jackson. 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

happy to be playing this festival once again. I was here a couple of years ago. And I'm happy that we're all enjoying the music together. You know, we kind of locked down for a little while. This is a song that John Prine wrote back in the 1970s about something that happens with old folks, but it also happened with the pandemic, too, about missing people. We had an apartment in the city.

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is today, June the 24th. My name is Miss Wren. Welcome to Ariadne's Thread. 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Thank you so much for tuning in. Ariadne's Thread is supported in part by a longtime supporter and friend of this radio station,

A little bit humid, a little bit not quite as humid as it was yesterday. I'll do a whole weather forecast for the Triangle in a little while. But in the meantime, I'd like to welcome you to Ariadne's Thread. I'll be with you until 9 o'clock. This show is on every Wednesday from 7 until 9. Stay tuned. Coming up at that time is a show called The Dance Megamix with DJ Don Play as your host. 2 hours of dance music spun all on vinyl from his home studio in Chapel Hill. And in the meantime, hang out with me because I'm a nice person and I have generally, I hope, good taste in music, which I hope you'll agree with. If you are new to Ariadne's Thread, you should know that it is generally some kind of theme that hooks songs together one to the next. And tonight I have a special theme. Every Wednesday it's a special theme when I have a theme, which is most Wednesday nights. All right, but today we're going to do songs by and about Sharon and by and about Carl. And there are two reasons for this. Both are sort of friends and relations to me. My partner's sister, Sharon, is coming to visit to Durham starting this weekend. I'm so excited to have her. She's going to be here for a week. And so her birthday is also this weekend. So double excitement for that. So she's part of the reason why I did songs about Sharon. And then also my Uncle Carl and my Aunt Sharon are celebrating 61 years of being married to each other, and that celebration is going to be on Friday. And so my Uncle Carl, like, faithfully records my show in Austin, Texas, every Wednesday evening, and then puts it up on Dropbox so that I can share it to people who are on my email list. And so I just thought I will do songs about Sharon and Carl. And so I will say this. These were not easy names to find in terms of song titles. I had to stretch into, like, I had to really dig. And then I was finding artists with named Sharon and artists named Carl. And they're just not. Now, I will say I'm being very strict. I don't have any Carlos or Carly. I'm sort of keeping strict there because there are a lot of Carloses and Carlos and Carlys, but I just stuck with Carl. But more Sharons than there are Carls. Anyway, so we have plenty of folks to listen to tonight. The songs about Sharon include songs from Bobby Darin, I've Got the Marksman, Joan Baez, Joni Mitchell, and then I have plenty of Sharon artists like Sharon Birch and Sharon Shannon and Sharon Jones. And then I have some Carl Perkins. Let's see, who else do I have as Carl? Carl is about a third of the show. Sharon is about two-thirds of the show. We'll hear from Carl Sagan later on in the show, which is really fun. And the Beach Boys actually have a Carl song. So there's just plenty of good music. I hope that you have fun tonight with this kind of eclectic kind of theme, because I certainly had fun putting it together. And of course, there's plenty of good music that is danceable. So it's time to get your steps in, get your hips moving, get your hands, waving in the air like I wave to people outside the radio station. We're going to start off the set with songs with Sharon in the title. The first song, simply called Sharon, from a California band called Good San Juan. This, I believe, is from a 2015 record called Greetings from Good San Juan. And it's a fun tune named, a song called Sharon. You are listening to Ariadne's Thread on WCOM. It is a delight and pleasure and privilege to be with you each and every Wednesday right here on this fabulous community radio station. Thank you so much for listening. I hope you're having a good summertime. And let's get jamming with Sharon right here on Ariadne's

from 1972. David Bromberg from the record Demon in Disguise, a song called Sharon. We are hearing the Multi-Dimensions musical Sharons, I guess, in this set. You're listening to Ariadne's Thread, WCOM Community Radio. My name is Miss Wren. The song dedicated tonight, theme show around people and songs named Sharon, and then people and songs named Carl. So we started off with Good San Juan, the band, from the record Greetings from Good San Juan. We heard San Juan. We heard Sharon, and then Sharon from a band that I think they're from New Orleans. They certainly have a New Orleans sound. Their record, which was just an EP, two different versions of Sharon, called Sharon, and then that was released in 2025. The band name is Mo Mojo, as in Mo with the apostrophe and then Mojo. Following that, we heard some Jackie Edwards, a really great song called Sharon from a compilation called Sly and Robbie Presents the Late Great Jackie Edwards, Volumes 3 and 4. Bobby Darin followed with I Ain't Sharon, Sharon from the record For Teenagers Only. Oh, my. Those were the days. I wasn't alive then. The Marksmen also had a song named Sharon that is featured on a compilation called Teen Expo, the Sarah label. And then David Bromberg finished out with his song called Sharon. Let me have a break in the Sharons to share with you what the weather is here in Carrboro. Currently, it's about 79 degrees. Is that right? 79 degrees outside? Yes, 79 degrees. And it is clear skies. It is going to be mostly clear tonight. Lows will get to be around 59, I believe. And then it's going to get up to 89 under partly cloudy skies here in the Triangle. 87 on Friday, partly cloudy skies. Then, unfortunately, for my partner's sister, Sharon, who's visiting, it's going to be raining for several days. So mostly afternoon thunderstorms, those hot and humid storms that develop. 50% chance of rain on Saturday, highs around 89. 37% chance of rain on Sunday, highs of 90. In no way is this helping to break the drought conditions that we have. And it looks like predictions for 4th of July weekend, it looks like it could be rainy. And oh my goodness, it's going to get hot. Thursday and Friday of next week predicted to be 100 degrees. Oh, so the summer has definitely laid down its warm blanket here in the Triangle region. You are listening to Ariadne's Thread, like I said. I've got a couple of songs here that I found about Rose of Sharon. In fact, it's the same song, but it is sung completely differently. And I was looking up the history of the name Rose of Sharon. In my life, I have known one Rose of Sharon, although I can't place how I know that I know that. But it is... Typically, it comes from the Hebrew, actually, and from Song of Songs. It's a verse. And I thought, well, I found two different versions of the same song, and the music is so different. I thought, I'm just going to play them. The first we're going to hear is from, it's a choir piece from His Majesty's Clerks on a record called Early American Choral Music, Volume 1, Anthems and Fugic Tunes by William Billings. So there you go. There's the composer. I am the Rose of Sharon, with him setting the music. And then Joan Baez also has a version of Rose of Sharon from her record Day After Tomorrow. So we'll listen to those, and then we will just go back to Song for Sharon from Joni Mitchell, a beautiful piece that's 8 minutes long, and it's really lovely, so you'll definitely want to stay tuned for that. You are listening to Ariadne's Thread. Like I said, my name is Miss Wren, and thank you so much for listening. This is I Am the Rose of Sharon, performed here by the choir His Majesty's Clerks. You're listening to Ariadne's Thread.

nice long fade on this song. Isn't that beautiful? Music from Joni Mitchell, released back in 1976, a song for Sharon. I found that also on the Songs of a Prairie Girl, which I believe is a more recent release, but it's a recent compilation of her works. That was, of course, Joni Mitchell. And I closed my eyes and just listened to those lyrics. I was trying not to be distracted by screens, just let the music wash over me. And it was incredible how the images that came up, she just so pulls in places and you can see them. You can actually walk with her and look at that white lace dress and that she's writing a long letter to her friend Sharon. And I just really wanted to see like the notebook where she, the spiral notebook where, you know, she was writing down these lyrics for this song. I'm sure that exists somewhere. It's probably online. I just didn't have the time to. That's just what I kind of wanted to see. You're listening to Ariadne's Thread here on WCOM. The show is on Wednesday evenings from 7 until 9, and we're in the midst of songs about Sharon, and we're going to move next to the artist named Sharon. So we finished out with Joni Mitchell there. We started off with I Am the Rose of Sharon, a composition written by William Billings, performed there by a choir called His Majesty's Clerks. And then we heard the same song, I Am the Rose of Sharon, performed there by Joan Baez. Totally different melody,